Today's program begins with a musical challenge by the Glen Draper Men. And by the way, that includes the ladies as well. Your host is Dave Freeland. Here are Howard and Dorothy Marsh.

And it is a wonderful, wonderful life when His love finds a way into our hearts. Now that introduces our next number, as sung by the Covenant Gospelers and requested by a South Carolina listener.

that listener also wanted to hear the song entitled When Love Shines In. Here's Lauren Whitney.

Jim and Linda DePew, Springs of Living Water, a song written, I believe, by John Peterson. Well, do you have that paper and pencil or pen ready? Because I want to share the address with you. Then I'll try to repeat it later on in the program if I don't forget. It's very simple. Just the same as the program title, Sounds of Joy. Then all you need is the color green and the word town, Green Town. Now that's all one word, Indiana. And then the all-important zip code, 46936. No, you don't need my name. I'll repeat what I just gave you. Sounds of Joy, Green Town, Indiana, 46936.

If you have invited him into your heart to reign and rule there, then you can answer a resounding yes to the question that Gary Clark is about to sing.

One more time for the next 6 months. Sounds of Joy, Greentown, Indiana, 46936.

the Tom Vetke Singers bringing in to another session here on Sounds of Joy. Your host, Dave Freeland, thanking you for tuning in.

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Welcome to Answer the Call, the radio ministry of Heritage Baptist Church and Pastor Curtis McMiller. You know, folks, back in the 1740s, America was in a spiritual crisis over freedom, and pastors on horseback were preaching revival to every city and hamlet across our land. The Christian settlers answered the call, defeated a tyrant, and became the America we know. Today, we have a tyrant of our own.

0: own making, the invisible tyrant of unbelief. And once again, our pastors are raising the alarm, encouraging us to fight against this enemy we can't see. Here's Pastor McMiller to show us how to once again answer the call.
1: And seeing the multitude, he went up into a mountain. And when he was set, his disciples came unto him. And he opened his mouth and taught them, saying, Blessed are the poor in spirit, for theirs is the kingdom of heaven. Blessed are they that mourn, for they shall be comforted. Blessed are the meek, for they shall inherit the earth. Blessed are they which do hunger and thirst after righteousness, for they shall be filled. Blessed are the merciful, for they shall obtain mercy. Blessed are the poor and pure in heart, for they shall see God. Blessed are the peacemakers, for they shall be called the children of God. Blessed are they which are persecuted for righteousness' sake, for theirs is the kingdom of heaven. Blessed are ye when men shall revile you and persecute you and shall say all manner of evil against you falsely. For my sake, rejoice and be exceeding glad, for great is your reward in heaven. For so persecuted they the prophets which were before you. Hello, friends, and welcome once again to another edition of The Answer the Call. This is Brother Nick stepping in for this evening's broadcast. If you have your Bible handy, we're turning to Matthew chapter number 5. Matthew chapter number 5. And we're starting a series of lessons on the Sermon on the Mount. The Sermon on the Mount. One of the best things about our Lord Jesus Christ is that he not only came here and did many miracles and signs and wonders, but he also taught the people. He told them exactly what God's word said in order to be spiritually successful. Today, we're going to talk about the topic, true happiness. True happiness. You know, the saying that money can't buy happiness is absolutely true. Did you know that the average American will spend anywhere from $250 to $300 per month on things and experiences that will bring joy and happiness? That means that your average American will spend at least over $3,000 per year just to make them happy. But none of that will last. Why? Because it's not true happiness. We're going to look at what God's word says this evening in order to understand true happiness. The first thing I want us to look at is the introduction. The introduction. Look in verse number 1 with me in Matthew chapter 5. Jesus, in the Bible, it says, And seeing the multitude, he went up into a mountain, and when he was set, his disciples came unto him, and he opened his mouth and taught them, saying, As our Lord Jesus Christ began his ministry over there in Matthew chapter number 4, in verse number 17, he said, Repent, for the kingdom of heaven is at hand. Now you see, Jesus went around teaching and preaching in the synagogues and healing all kinds of different diseases. And the multitudes came unto him. And on one such occasion, so many people were drawn unto him. So guess what? He started to use this opportunity to preach that famous Sermon on the Mount. Jesus' ministry was marked by a strong emphasis on teaching, on teaching. He didn't want the people to respond to his message out of emotional passion or ignorance, but on the basis of recognizing that it was the truth of God in our world today. We live in a pluralistic and relativistic society where everyone has their quote-unquote their own truth. You have your truth, I have my truth, everything is kosher. Folks, that's not what the Lord Jesus Christ is talking about here. He's talking about what God's word has to say about truth, and he does so from the position of teaching. From teaching. This is the introduction when it comes to the Sermon on the Mount. But then our Lord Jesus now goes into general blessings. General blessings, starting there in verse number 3. The blessings listed in Matthew chapter 5 seem to follow a purposeful order. The first four Beatitudes here, found in verses 3, 4, 5, and 6, promise blessings to people who recognize their spiritual need. What's interesting here, when you look that word blessed up, it also can mean happy or satisfied. And in verses 7 through 11, Jesus is trying to get the people to recognize

their need and then appropriate God's power to live lives that are pleasing to Him. And how true that is for us today, folks. So many people may go to church, they may pay tithes, they may even go up to the altar during the altar call. But how many of them are truly allowing God's word to get a hold of their heart in the day and age we live for the cause of Christ? Amen. So let's look now in Matthew chapter 5, starting there in verse number 3. Jesus says, "Blessed are the poor in spirit, for theirs is the kingdom of heaven." So what does it mean to be poor in spirit? I can remember back years ago when I was in middle school and I tried out for the basketball team. And needless to say, I didn't get it. But there were other people who did. I can remember on one such occasion, there was a certain student who also tried out for the basketball team. He also did not get it. When he found out that he was not able to get this position, he got so mad, he got upset, he got loud, he was irate, and everyone in the locker room was saying the exact same thing. That guy has a poor spirit. That guy got upset. But see, the Lord Jesus Christ is not talking about a person who has a poor spirit, but rather is poor in spirit. In other words, the Lord Jesus is talking about, blessed are those that have a humble spirit, that have a humble spirit. In James chapter 4, verse 6, the second half of that verse tells us, "Wherefore he saith, God resists the proud, but giveth grace unto the humble." I am so glad for God's grace. Why? Because it keeps me humble. I don't ever want to take advantage of God's goodness, God's mercy, and God's grace to my life. Amen. Blessed are the poor in spirit, for theirs is the kingdom of heaven. Going on verse number 4, Jesus says, "Blessed are they that mourn, for they shall be comforted." Blessed are they that mourn, for they shall be comforted. Now, when it comes to mourning, it's referring here to an attitude. Remember, we're talking about the Beatitudes. It talks about an attitude that a person's broken-hearted state concerning their spiritual condition. The blessing in mourning is being forgiven and comforted, knowing that our sins can be washed away. Psalms 31, verses 1 through 2 tells us, "Blessed is he whose transgression is forgiven, whose sin is covered. Blessed is the man unto whom the Lord imputeth not iniquity, and whose spirit there is no guile." When is the last time we came to God with a real broken heart because of our sin and how it breaks the heart of God? I can remember over 8 years ago when my sinful condition got a hold of my heart, and God said, "Do you see exactly who you are, a broken sinner who needs the Savior?" And I said, "Yes." I was so thankful to God for the preaching of His Word and for the Holy Spirit moving in me through the Word of God to show me exactly what it means to be saved. And Jesus continues here in verse number 5. He says, "Blessed are the meek, for they shall inherit the earth." Now, so many people nowadays hear that word meek, and they think it means weak. Meekness is not weakness, but meekness here is the result of confidence in and submission to the Word of God. Now, there's a certain kind of denomination out there who believe that if you're more meek, you will be the one to inherit the earth. It says there, "Blessed are the meek, for they shall inherit the earth." But I can tell you for a fact, folks, it's not about how meek you are for what you can get, but of what God is doing through you to grow you and to make you more into the image of His dear Son, the Lord Jesus Christ. The Bible tells us, the Lord Jesus Christ tells us in Matthew chapter 11, verse 29, Jesus says, "Take my yoke upon you and learn of me, for I am meek and lowly in heart, and ye shall find rest unto your souls." If only we would simply put on Christ every day, we would understand that the burdens that we bear, we don't have to bear them alone. We can have Christ in us. Because we do, we don't have to bear these burdens alone. We can cast our burdens upon the Lord. He is the one who says that He will sustain us. He is the one who says, if you're meek, if you're mourning, if you're humble, I will help you. I will be there for you. But how many Christians truly believe what God's word has to say on that matter?

0: matter. Picking up now in verse number 6 in Matthew chapter 5, Jesus says, "Blessed are they which do hunger and thirst after righteousness, for they shall be filled. Blessed are they which do thirst and hunger after righteousness, for they shall be filled." This is talking about a seeker after righteousness. When it comes to true happiness, it doesn't come from a fulfillment of a personal desire, but rather comes from knowing God and becoming more like the Lord Jesus Christ. He says in this verse here that those that have this craving for righteousness, they will be satisfied. Are we truly seeking after righteousness, or are we just giving over to our own pursuits in life? The Bible says in Psalms chapter 5, verse 12, "For thou, Lord, wilt bless the righteous, with favor wilt thou compass him as with a shield." I am so glad that every single time I am going through a tough time, God says, if you will simply seek me and seek what I am doing, you will be filled. And the best part is we can be blessed following after righteousness, because God says, I will meet that desire. Those that are a part of the kingdom of Christ, the kingdom of heaven, will seek different blessings and benefits. Their attitude will reflect the importance of righteousness. I can remember a time in my life when I wasn't seeking after righteousness. I was seeking my own thing. I was doing my own thing. I was paying my bills. I was a good citizen to my country, but I was empty inside. I wasn't seeking after Christ's righteousness. I wasn't seeking after what God wanted me to. Why? Because I needed a new nature. I needed to be saved. But what about you, my friend? Do you know about these blessings that come as a result of being part of the kingdom of heaven? Do you know what it's like to be poor in spirit? Do you know what it's like to be mournful because you're going to be comforted? Are you aware of what it's like to be meek? Do you know what it's like to be having a hunger and a thirst after righteousness? If not, I implore you, read the Bible, call out to the Lord Jesus Christ by faith, and understand what it's like to be part of the kingdom of heaven. Will you answer the call?
1: And when the war is over and the day we won.
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5: So I was 17 years old. 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
7: 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My name is Todd Nettleton. We are in our studio today in Bartlesville, Oklahoma with Ken Katayama. Ken is the global president and the CEO of Crossover Global. And we'll talk a little bit about what Crossover Global is. Ken started there as an intern. 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
7: Talk to me about that and how you sensed God saying, not only

0: only do I care about the nations, but I want you, Ken, I want you to help me get the gospel to them.
1: I didn't grow up in a Christian home, so I met Jesus when I was 15 years old. So about 3 years or so walking, growing in my faith with Christ, I was invited by a friend to go to a missions conference. Nothing special out of that missions conference. Didn't know what it was, another fun church event or
0: fun,
1: whatever,
0: bro.
1: You know, whatever that is. And I went to believe. I was fired up for Jesus, trying to, you know, so I'm getting involved in trying to be around other believers. What I did not know is that God would just change my life, not from a salvation, but from a calling perspective. So I was 17 years old. I'm in this conference. The way I summarized that moment, it was the first time I heard that there are peoples in the world that never heard. And it was so shocking to me. I said, God, I'm here. So it was my here I am moment right there at age 17. And from there on, I basically went to Bible school, you know, type of, hey, I guess God called me to ministry, you know, mm-hmm. so trying to figure that out, what that meant. But it was very clear in that calling, these peoples, you know, these cultural peoples within countries that have never heard about Jesus.
0: I'm interested because you grew up in a family that wasn't necessarily following Christ, and yet it was a shock to you to hear that people had never heard.
1: Right. That's a great question. Never thought about that way. Well, I grew up in Brazil. As a Brazilian, you hear about Christ, you have the big Christ in mm-hmm. Rio, and you know, so Christianity is not something I never heard of it. Never realizing the Japanese side of my family, mm-hmm. how even to this day, the Japanese people being one of the largest frontier people group in the world, you know, never put those things together, you know, and I grew up going to cemeteries to wash my grandfather's tomb, you know, all these Buddhist
0: wow.
1: things that as a young teenager or whatever, I was just part of it. And it was a family tradition, not a religious mm-hmm. ceremony for me in that time. And so now that I am walking with Jesus, knowing that these people, in fact, look into the Japanese side of the equation, I thought at 17 years old, I'm going to go to Japan. I'm going to reach my people. I think people get to understand that, and their first reaction is, can I tell my family about it? Which, you know, you see that in the scripture.
0: Yeah.
1: You know, the guy that's in hell saying, can somebody go tell my family about this place, right? So I think it's part of our human nature to go back into the family blood relationship.
0: We're talking this week on Voice of the Martyrs Radio with Ken Katayama. He's the global president and the CEO of Crossover Global. Ken, for a lot of our listeners, Crossover Global might be a new ministry, a new organization they've not
1: sure.
0: heard. Tell me a little bit. Give me a little 30,000-foot view of who is Crossover Global, what do you do, where are you doing it? Just kind of introduce the ministry.
1: Crossover Global is a church-planting organization focused on providing gospel access to these unreached people groups that we've been talking about. So we're in 39 different countries. These people groups, one of their biggest problem in the world right now is the lack of gospel access. They may spend their entire life by never meeting one follower of Jesus. I mean, there's entire cities, entire people, you know, entire groups, cultures. It's easy to see that picture if you think about an indigenous tribe in the jungle in the Amazon.
0: Yeah.
1: Because they're isolated
0: or
1: with the jungle.
0: North
1: right?
0: Sentinel Island, where John
1: right.
0: Chow was trying to go.
1: Precisely.
0: They're cut
1: just
0: off.
1: There.
0: Nobody goes there.
1: Right.
0: They're unreached.
1: Precisely. Now imagine that in major cities all over the world. So we're trying to provide access to the gospel to them. And we believe establishing the church there is not only helping to fulfill Jesus' promise to Peter, I will build my church. But also we believe a church, when it's Christ-centered, biblically found, is the body that is culturally relevant. Because mm-hmm. if there are churches in every country in the world, it doesn't mean that church is relevant to every cultures in the world. Thus, the need of starting churches that are culturally relevant, they speak their language. So access, you're talking about someone that knows Jesus, Bibles in their language, and actually communities that they can follow in Jesus. It's not just about evangelizing. It's about how can these people fulfill the purpose in which God mm-hmm. created them to be. And that happens in community. It happens here in the United States and happens where they are.
0: And how many nationalities are represented in your team?
1: So there are 28 different nationalities on our staff. We speak 6 official languages throughout the organization. So we're by intention. We don't do too much memos because there would be a whole lot of translation going on. Even though we have to, we realized in order to make sure the organization had the capacity and the systems around to actually welcome these brothers and sisters to be part of the team. You know, really started with our founder. Our founder has always said, and I know we see this printed in walls, we try to live that out, institutionalize this idea that the Great Commission is going to be fulfilled from the reached to the unreached. And when you think about that and ask the question, well, how can I build an organization that is true? Mm-hmm. Within our team right now, there are 23 unreached people groups who are part of our staff already. In fact, 3 of our vice presidents are part of an unreached people group.
0: Wow.
1: Yeah.
0: Wow.
1: So they're amazing leaders. They're solid believers, first generation believers. We have a lot of fun. You know, there are Brazilians, Americans, Uzbek, people from India, Azeris, Indonesians, you call. I mean, there's, you know, it's a fun tribe to be around.
0: I bet it is. And so are those people from those unreached people groups, are they living and working among their people?
1: The majority of them are.
0: Okay.
1: Especially if they are within our leadership team. So in our leadership.
0: So they're practitioners on the ground every day and in a leadership role.
1: Definitely.
0: Both.
1: We're a church planting organization, and we only exist because there was one time in our church history, churches stopped planting churches. Otherwise, Crossover Global didn't need it to exist. Mm-hmm. So today, you know, I'm looking to one of our biggest goal or, you know, purpose as an organization is to mobilize these churches here in the United States, in Brazil, and in Azerbaijan, or in Indonesia. We're mobilizing the church, we're mobilizing the reached, so they go plant churches among the unreached.
0: Amen. We're talking this week on Voice of the Martyrs Radio with Ken Katayama. He is the global president and the CEO of Crossover Global. Ken, you said something in our chapel service here today that really struck me. Everyone needs someone like them, near them, who can tell them about Jesus.
1: That's right.
0: I had an interview with Joel Rosenberg, the author. He said, everybody needs a friend who loves Jesus. Mm-hmm. But I like this part about somebody like them, near them, who mm-hmm. looks like them, who speaks their language.
1: Right.
0: How do we help facilitate that in the sense of, yes, we want to send. I want to send Brazilians. I want to send Americans,
1: sure.
0: especially
1: right.
0: to places where there aren't any believers.
1: Right.
0: But then as quickly as possible, I want them to see somebody who looks like them and talks
1: right.
0: like them. Mm-hmm. How do you facilitate that happening?
1: So you look into some of these people groups, the Bible passage you hear in my mind is in Romans chapter 10. Paul says, hey, if you profess Christ as your Savior, you know, you believe in Him, you're going to be saved. And then he asks 4 questions. How do they believe in the one they never heard? And how would they believe if nobody preaches? How will preach if nobody goes? How do they go if nobody's sent? People groups who are unreached, unengaged, frontier, all those different terms, the least reached, they lack access because no one is there. So the church, last question to that verse, the church should be the institution sending them mm-hmm. out. We need sending churches. That's the biblical sending. They need to be deploying, commissioning people that will go preach the gospel where nobody has been yet. But as soon as they get there, they have to make sure that the church becomes like that people, that can speak their language, that can culturally relate to the gospel in the way

0: the way they are. There's a tribe in Indonesia, the missionary, right, the cross-cultural person that reached that tribe, instead of telling how they would do the Lord's Supper, he taught about, do those things in remembrance of me. Well, someone very genius within that tribe realized, you know, the best symbol of what Jesus is telling us to remember is to do a Lord's Supper with a coconut. And what they do is they get to the ceremony, they break the coconut. Mm. They take the water.
1: Yes.
0: And they pass the coconut around. My body that's broken for you and my blood. Right now, we could say that and say, well, you know, where's the grape juice? And do you need some cups?
1: Yes.
0: We can bring cups, you know. Next time we visit it, we'll bring you some little cups, right? And you know, do you have a bakery? We can buy some bread, you know. So it was for them, you know. I was in a tribe in the Amazon in Brazil. It's the same thing. They got their own way of doing their flat bread. They got an acai. That's how we had the Lord's Supper, you know. So those are just little examples of how beautiful how do we facilitate them to be them?
1: Yeah.
0: How do we make the gospel to become their message?
1: Yeah. And one of the things that immediately comes to my mind is how often enemies of the gospel in many parts of the world say, well, that's a Western religion. That's an American mm-hmm. religion. You shouldn't follow that. That's the American thing.
0: Right.
1: So when you're taking communion with a coconut, it's like, nah, this is not an American thing. This is our thing. This is us. This is our culture. Mm-hmm. And how quickly that breaks down some of those walls of, well, no, that's a foreign thing. That's not us. Right. You're a mobilizer. And so you are talking to people all the time about going. Mm-hmm. What are the qualities that you see in someone that says this person can be successful going to a new culture where maybe the gospel's not welcome?
0: Sure.
1: And sticking through the hard times and making the connections and planting those seeds. Mm-hmm. So first question, what are the qualities you see that says, hey, this person's going to be successful?
0: Sure.
1: Other side of the coin, what qualities do you see are like, uh-oh, we got to work on this because that says this is not going to work?
0: You know, there's a simple question that as you have a conversation, people show up just like me at 17 mm-hmm. years old saying, first time I've ever heard, I'm ready to go. I'm not ready to go at all, but I'm, you know. But there's something there in that call, and then I think it's part of that qualification, is passion, conviction. You're not ready, but your sense of urgency, of passion, of what could look like, right? Almost in a visionary way, you know, I believe that God can use me to take the gospel to that people group. I'm willing to learn how to do that, but I have the conviction mm-hmm. on the what. I may not be able to tell you how, but that's the conviction. That is probably the most core in everything, because that will hold them in a long-term commitment when yeah. life is not as
1: when
0: fun.
1: When it gets hard.
0: That's a big one. The second one, what are you doing today? Because, you know, unfortunately, there's this feeling of, you know, I'm an ordinary Christian, but I'm going to get on the airplane and like Superman, I'm going to change my clothes into a cape and I'm becoming super missionary to lead people that never heard about Jesus. But I actually never led anybody to Christ. I don't know how to teach the Bible. I never sat down in a small group. I never sat down with a friend that lost a baby. I don't know how to do a funeral. You know, so there's all these little things that I don't know how to do it, but I believe I can go there and do in that country, in that culture, in that language. So it's like, well, you know, what are you doing today? We don't need to look to being perfect. That doesn't exist. That's the unicorn. Do you truly believe in that conviction that you're good in doing that here? And I think local pastors probably feel you have this candidate that wants to reach the nations for Jesus, but he can't serve in the local church. It's something that I would always ask someone, you know, tell me about what you have done. You know, I love your passion. Seems like you have great conviction. Tell me about it. And then the third thing that is always good in the conversation, you cannot know if number two doesn't exist, which is

0: this. What do you believe God gift to you to do? Right? Because, again, sometimes the geographical cross-cultural calling takes over and nobody really knows what you're doing when you get there. But it's like, well, you know, God called me to Turkey. Oh, great. So, you know, we're going to go to Turkey. Awesome, awesome. We're finally in Turkey. It was so hard. We're finally in Turkey. Great, great. So what do? I do missionary things. And then that lack of clarity creates huge issues for the present and future, because is your local sending church hoping that you're evangelizing 10 people every day, that you are mobilizing the church, that you're strengthening the local believers, you're translating materials, what you're gifted right to do that will define a little bit of this is what a calling That's should what look I like.
1: Do. Give me an example of what you'd like to see. Like, I'm going to Turkey and I'm going to start a youth soccer league, and that's how I'm going to reach youth, and I'm going to talk to their families. Is that kind of what you're?
0: Yeah, I think that's part of the conversation. Okay. Obviously, for us, we're trying to look at people that says, hey, the end goal, what I believe God called me to do, is to plant the church. Let's figure out how. So if it's a soccer school, is how I get to relate to people, to their families, and then I will build natural lines of relationship where I can preach the gospel and build a church out of there, then that's great, right? So that's our filter. Mm-hmm. I think there's so many ministries, which would be, for me, is there's so much missionary activity happening sometimes and is disconnected from the local church there. Not the local church sending, but
1: right
0: there.
1: Yeah.
0: But I think there's a lot of great creativity. There's a lot of innovative. There's a whole new generation of people that I believe could fulfill the task of the Great Commission, you know, and finish that task. They're digital natives and all that. There's so much great things there. But also we are a little bit individualistic in doing this is my project over how my gifting and what God called me to do can bless what it already is happening. How can we multiply that to take place?
1: We're talking this week on Voices of Martyrs Radio with Ken Katayama. He's the global president of Crossover Global. Their website, by the way, easy one to remember, crossover.global. Ken, when we talk about every tribe and every tongue and every nation, how are we doing? As the body of Christ, how far do we still have to go to have every tribe and every tongue and every nation represented around the throne of Christ?
0: You know, one of our great partners, we love them, and so a shout out to Chris Clayman and the team at Joshua Project. They're doing an incredible, incredible work. So it's joshuaproject.net. It's probably one of the best resources to look into that. In combination to their stats, another very important stat came out celebrating the 40 years of Lausanne. So 1974, Dr. Ralph Winter talks about the hidden people, the unreached peoples, all these cultural tongues, nations. And it's been 50 years it took place, I believe. Is that right?
1: Yes.
0: Yep, 50 years. So it's Lausanne 4, sorry.
1: 52 now, yeah.
0: Yeah, yeah, and then 50 years. So that was 2024. And in that came a stat that about 26 to 25%. So you kind of moves a little bit. Joshua Project has a little bit of different number, but it's is around that 25, 26% of peoples of the world are the last ones to hear.
1: Okay.
0: Now, that's counting what they call frontier unengaged peoples. No believers, no churches, no Bible. There's nothing there right now. And if you look to the greater number, that would be a 43%. Now, 52 years ago, 1974, the number was 62%.
1: So we've made progress.
0: We made progress, right? 62 to 43. And some of these 43% of these people groups already have churches among them. It's not a vibrant, active. Some of them don't have Bibles yet. But again, I gave you a salad of numbers.
1: Yes.
0: So, but you know, so the answer, in one way, is 25% of the world's population. That's the last frontier right here, and there are about 17 percent of them that we still need to strengthen.

0: still work still needed to be done. And then there is a cycle, right? Some people would argue some places in Europe, they're post-Christian now, right? So there's a question on what is the rotation into the gospel going back into them. But at 25%, which is it's an encouraging number.
1: It is a task that could be completed in our lifetimes.
0: That would be amazing, right?
1: As we move forward, I know God is calling people. We always try to leave people with ways to pray.
0: Sure.
1: And as we think about 25% of the world that doesn't have access to the gospel right now, is unreached, unengaged, we can pray for that, mm-hmm. for sure. Mm-hmm. How else would you encourage us to pray this week?
0: Well, we know, especially for your listeners, the maps that you see at Voice of the Martyrs, where the high persecution is taking place, is almost exactly the map that Crossover Global will have in their wall. Those are the countries where
1: the harder places.
0: Yep. Most of the unreached people groups are there. So when you think about that, pray for these brothers and sisters. Pray that the church there with strength. Pray that the church will multiply, reproduce itself. And then pray, Matthew 9:37, pray that the Lord of the harvest will continue to send workers to the harvest field, as the American church, the Brazilian church, but then the Azerbaijani, the Tunisian, the Indonesian, the Indian church, that the reached will fulfill the gospel being among the unreached. So yeah. I think that's just a great, very practical prayer for you to pray. And then, is that okay if I make one plug to Crossover Global?
1: Absolutely.
0: So we have a separate website called noaccess.info. Noaccess.info is our website. Then it was created for us to advocate for the unengaged peoples. In that website, there is a free PDF with 35 unengaged people group profile that you can go in and just pray for them.
1: Amen.
0: So there's no cost. There's nothing. We're not trying to, we're not keeping your name. It's free. You just go in. It's an advocacy so the church can say, hey, there's people that have no access at all. Give me some of their names so I can pray for them.
1: That is very cool. And we will give you a link in the show notes this week at our website, vomradio.net. Ken, I love talking to missions leaders. I especially appreciate your long history with the same organization and just the passion that you have. Thanks for being our guest this week on Voice of the Martyrs Radio.
0: Great pleasure. Thanks for having me on, Dan.
1: You've been listening to the Voice of the Martyrs Radio. 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We'll give you links to Crossover Global at vomradio.net in the show notes this week. 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I hope you'll print out that PDF and begin to pray through those unreached people groups. 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We see that around the world. But we also know there's persecution that comes as the gospel advances. Make sure you pray. 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
5: 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I'm Martha Reed Garvin. 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
10: 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The kid just slipped.
11: Come on back here. Let me help you get some dry clothes. Well, don't look so scared. I'm not going to hurt you.
9: Name is Sub.

0: Buro.
1: Glad to know you. Mine's Joe.
0: Joe.
1: What you doing?
0: Want to remember name. Name of first American friend.
2: From Greenville, South Carolina, Bob Jones University presents Miracles.
1: Hey, Saburo, you busy tonight?
0: Yes, I go to see grandmother and grandfather. It is time of family celebrations.
1: Oh, that's too bad.
0: Some way Saburo can help friend Joe.
1: Someone has to stay and get these cook pots cleaned up. And I've got an engagement.
0: Oh, you go ahead, Joe. I clean them up for you.
3: Okay, I'm coming.
1: Thanks, Saburo. You're a pal.
3: Yeah, I got the Jap mess boy to clean up. Oh, hey, something else.
0: I wonder what something else mean. Must mean good friend in American talk. Hey, Joe, good morning. Oh, Joe, you don't look good this morning. You sick?
1: Yeah, I must have eaten something bad.
0: Oh, I get work done by midnight last night. But I miss family meeting. Father plenty angry.
1: Hey, kid, I didn't mean to get you in bad with your folks. Sometime I'll do something to pay you back, okay?

0: Hello, Joe. Oh, you don't look good today. You eat too much bad food again?
1: Yeah, that's the trouble.
0: That is too bad. I take you to bunk.
1: You're a good friend, Saburo.
0: Yes, Saburo is Joe's friend.
2: Say, Saburo, we've been friends for almost 6 months now.
0: That is right, Joe.
2: I've got a special secret that only best friends should know.
0: What is secret?
2: I'm going to get married.
0: That is wonderful. Who is girl?
2: I met her about 3 months ago. Oh, I'm crazy about her. You know, she's gentle and makes a man feel 10 feet high. I've got permission to get married, and I'll be shipping out for home soon. Only...
0: Joe got trouble?
2: Yeah. I got to have some money. I don't have enough to meet expenses.
0: Oh?
2: Saburo, it's my whole life, my future. You've got some friends. Could you lend me, say, $200?
0: $200? That is a fortune to Japanese.
2: Well, it's just for marriage expenses. Just think. You'll have a part in starting a home.
0: Yes, but I...
2: Oh, but all this talk about friendship was just talk.
0: Oh, no, Joe. I'm your friend. A true friend.
2: Then how about the $200?
0: All right, Joe. I will try.
2: Good. I knew I could count on you.
0: You not betray me?
2: Nah.
0: Americans, Christians. Christians, honest. Are you a Christian, Joe?
2: Sure, I'm a Christian. All Americans are Christian, like you said.
0: I take all of money I have saved, Father. I need it. You, my favorite uncle, you say if I need help to come to you, I need to borrow money. I know, sister, that your husband will not like it, but I promised. There, $200. It takes all I have, borrowed from all my friends. But Joe, good friend, he pay me back. It's been 2 months now, Joe. I hate to say it, but my relatives want their money back.
2: Oh, come on, Saburo.

0: I'll pay you.
1: Yes, Joel, but you need to pay me back now.
0: I'm getting just a little tired of hearing you ask for that money. It was just a little loan.
1: Little loan, Joel? That all money I saved in whole life, plus money I begged from uncle and sister, little loan.
0: All right, Saburo. If you want to get paid back, I'll pay you back.
1: What you mean I can't go inside gates? I work here. I mess boy for army. I want to see Joel.
2: Sorry, I have my orders. You don't work here anymore. Your mess boss said you were a troublemaker.
1: Mess boss? That Joel Saburo troublemaker? No, no, that can't be. I want to see Joel. I want to talk to him face to face.
2: Sorry, you can't pass here. When you gonna give up, buddy? You don't work here anymore. You've been pestering me for weeks. Go away, don't bother me.
1: Joel, I have to see Joel.
2: Joe? Oh yeah, your mess sergeant. He's been gone for about a week now, shipped out for home. No chance of you ever seeing him again, boy.
1: But Saburo must have job, Uncle. I cannot pay you the money I borrowed. I will work for you, for nothing until the debt is paid.

Saburo tired. Work months for no pay to pay back debts of American cheat. American Christian. Bah! I curse Joe. I curse friendship. I curse all Americans. I curse especially American Christians. What can Saburo do? He cannot pay honorable debts. Only one thing Saburo can do. Saburo can die. I will die cursing all Christians. I will pray to the forces of evil that my soul stay in world, that I become ghost, that I find Joe, that I revenge on him. Not far to top of mountain. Top of mountain. Good place to die. Saburo wonder what happens after one dies. What is that? A paper. Strange to find paper up here. What must I do to be saved? This Christian paper. I hate Christians. Yet, no harm to sit here and read paper.

0: Yes?
1: My name is Saburo. I find Christian paper with your name on it.
0: Oh, yes. We give them out to Japanese who might need Christ.
1: I hate Christian. I hate American. I have reason. You listen to my story?
0: Oh, I shall be happy to listen. Come in.
1: And he returned to America, and I am left with no money to pay rightful obligation. I go to mountain to kill myself when I saw paper.
0: Why did you come here?
1: Words of paper echo in my heart.
0: Oh, you were taken advantage of by a wicked, sinful man. Look, here at what the paper says.
1: For all have sinned and come short of the glory of God. That man Joe, he was sinner.
0: Oh, and what about the man Saburo?
1: Saburo not like Joe.
0: Oh, perhaps not. But you are a sinner. And so am I. And so is every man. And Saburo,

0: all our sinners. The man with the black or white or brown or yellow skin. All our sinners.
1: Then what can sinner do?
0: Just what the booklet says. He can come to God, to Jesus, and say he is sorry for his sins and ask God to cover his sins so that he will never see them again.
1: What can cover such black sins?
0: Only one thing. The blood of Jesus Christ, God's Son.
1: Dear God, God of precious blood, I'm sorry. Sorry for sins of hatred. I'm sorry. I believe you can wash heart clean. Wash this sinful heart clean.

0: And so Jesus Christ saved Saburo. Now I am helping the missionary. We have gone to big city and small town, and we have told about the love of Jesus. I always say, please read this tract. What must I do to be saved? And I give everyone this tract. In my heart, I got happiness. Now I not curse Joe or Americans. Now I thankful to Joe, because it opened the door to the Lord God, and it was the Americans who published this tract. I pray that Joe may sometime find the peace Saburo find.
1: This was another true story adapted by Doris Harris from Amazing Power of the Gospel in

Heard as Saburo Kondo was Jim Pua. Music and sound effects were handled by Jim Martin and Corbin Tabler. Recording engineer was Rod Helder. Miracles is directed by Laura Pratt, and this is Dave Yerrick. Miracles is a transcribed production of Bob Jones University in Greenville, South Carolina.

A treasury of great hymns. When Frederick Faber wrote his hymn, he had no idea Faith of Our Fathers would become a favorite of evangelical Christians whose beliefs he had rejected. This is Charles Kelsch. I invite you to listen for the story as Bob Jones University in Greenville, South Carolina presents A Treasury of Great Hymns.

0: Today's hymn writer was born in England in 1814. His ancestors were Huguenots, who had been persecuted for their biblical faith. His uncle was a well-known and respected Christian theologian. Faith of Our Fathers surely was written to commemorate this heritage. Or was it? Let's think for a few minutes about this hymn and its author. Early in his life, Dr. Frederick William Faber demonstrated that he had a way with words. The story is told of a farmer who confronted some young men trespassing on his property. One of the group, Frederick Faber, apologized smoothly and convincingly. The farmer's wife, who had been listening, told her husband,
1: "You must let them go on, master. The young gentleman has such a pretty tongue."
0: Later, as a student at Oxford University, Frederick gained a reputation as a promising young poet. When he announced his intention to be ordained as a Church of England clergyman, the great English poet William Wordsworth told him,
2: "I admire your choice, but I grieve at the loss of such a good poet."
0: At Oxford,

0: Faber came under the powerful influence of Dr. John Henry Newman. He was the eloquent founder of a reform group within the Church of England. Faber was soon caught up with this High Church Oxford movement, which emphasized the rituals and authority of the Church. Later, when Newman repudiated the Protestant Reformation and became a priest in the Roman Catholic Church, Frederick Faber and a number of others followed him. In 1845, to seal his separation from the Protestant faith, Faber was rebaptized and changed his name to Wilfrid. He served in the Oratory of St. Philip Neri in London, patterned after a 16th-century Italian order. Eager to please Dr. Newman, Faber spent time in vigils and fastings, seeking ways to be useful in his new monastic surroundings. As a boy, he had been deeply impressed with the Olney hymns compiled by William Cowper and John Newton. Had they not been a great influence in his life? Perhaps he could emulate their works for his church.
1: Even Catholics can be found poring with an unsuspecting delight over the Olney hymns. It is natural that an English son of St. Philip Neri should feel the want of a collection of English Catholic hymns fitted for singing.
0: Faber wrote Faith of Our Fathers for his publication titled Jesus and Mary, or Catholic Hymns for Singing and Reading. The words were set to a hymn tune by Henri F. Emmy, organist at St. Andrew's Church in Newcastle upon Tyne. Frederick Faber died when he was just 50, so he never knew the ultimate use of his best-known hymn. By the early 1900s, after some editing to remove Roman Catholic dogma, it was republished in a Unitarian hymnal. From there, Faith of Our Fathers was adapted for several Protestant collections in Great Britain and America. Eventually, it became very popular in the United States, especially when it was sung on Thanksgiving or Independence Day. Fanny Crosby, the gospel hymn writer, asked that Faith of Our Fathers be sung at her funeral. When Faber wrote his original text, his inspiration seemed to be those who had achieved sainthood in his church. But the hymn, Faith of Our Fathers, as sung by the fundamental Christian, calls to mind Hebrews chapter 11, the great heroes of the faith chapter in the New Testament, as well as the martyrs for Christ down through the years. The Bible tells us, through faith they subdued kingdoms, stopped the mouths of lions, quenched the violence of fire, waxed valiant in fight. Faith of Our Fathers challenges modern-day believers to follow in their footsteps. Faith of Our Fathers, we will strive to win all nations unto Thee, and through the truth that comes from God, mankind shall be truly free. Faith of Our Fathers, holy faith, we will be true to Thee till death.

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This is Charles Kelsch inviting you to tune in next week at this same time for A Treasury of Great Hymns and reminding you to make melody in your heart to the Lord.

0: With SRN News, I'm John Scott. In Ohio tonight, President Trump says Democrats have a track record of failure.
1: They gave us the worst inflation in American history, the highest energy prices in American history, the worst trade deficit in American history. They allowed 25 million people to pour across our borders from all over the world, from prisons, from mental institutions, drug dealers. And if they win the midterms, they will do it again. They're going to do it all again.
0: The president speaking at a rally at a high school north of Dayton. He's endorsing incumbent Republican Senator John Husted, who's running in a tight race against former Senator Sherrod Brown. President Trump's tough stance on crime is paying off in Washington, D.C., where one major chain is opting to let customers shop like they used to. More from Laura Winters.
2: CVS pharmacy stores in Washington, D.C. are no longer locking up items thanks to President Trump's crime crackdown. Townhall.com reporting it's a huge quality of life win for folks who live in the District of Columbia. There's been a drastic decrease in shoplifting and other crimes. Homicides, for example, down 30%, robbery down 7%, and auto thefts down 45%. The U.S. Attorney's Office report a 67% increase in prosecutions, so it appears the criminals are getting the message. Laura Winters reporting.
0: The co-pilot accused of stabbing the captain of a Dubai passenger jet mid-flight had previously been banned from flying because of his radical views. Reports say the co-pilot was grounded by Oman Air in 2024 after the airline found out that he had been visiting radical Islamic websites. The search continues for a missing medical transport jet off the coast of Massachusetts. The Coast Guard said the FAA notified them they had lost contact with that Gulfstream. There were six people on board. This is SRN News. Young people in the Anglosphere not doing well.
3: The Gallup.

0: Organization has released its 2026 World Happiness Report, and it reveals that young people in the U.S., U.K., Canada, and other parts of the English-speaking world have suffered the biggest decline in well-being of any demographic group. Gallup says its data points to the use of social media as the primary reason for the growing unhappiness of young people in the Anglosphere, the place where such platforms are used the most. Michael Harrington reporting.
1: A decision by a city council in eastern Germany to halt the laying of memorial plaques that honor Holocaust victims has sparked outrage. Lawmakers in Heidenau, southeast of Dresden, voted to end the practice of laying the engraved brass plaques featuring the names of Holocaust victims onto sidewalks, often in place of cobblestones and near the homes where they once lived. This is SRN News.
2: God's word of counsel to us today in Proverbs chapter 1, verse 7. 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God's counsel from His word, the Bible, in Proverbs 1, verse 7.
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And welcome to Homespun Harmonies. Vic Eliason, your host for today. And, you know, I've been hearing some people kind of down in the mouth or disappointed. And, you know, what's our next step? Where do we go? We're bewildered. We're not sure. Uncertainty. Well, I was looking through some songs here yesterday and today to find songs that would apply to the circumstances that we in this world are facing, in this country are facing. And I was going back over some of the songs, and yesterday Bonnie had a song there that was very, very fitting. In times like these, a song that simply puts it this way, all things work together for good. To them that love the Lord, to them that are called according to his purpose.

All things work together for good. But all things work together for good to them that love the Lord, even when things seem to be going the wrong way. And I think it's a very clear indication that God is still in control. The kids from Calvary High School, did that song some years ago, recorded in our studios, Be Strong in the Lord.

Be strong in the Lord. Well, we have a CD here which was sent to me by Mr. Mike Boll, B-O-L, as he does some solo work here accompanied by Danielle Johnson. And one of the songs I think is so appropriate even for this time in which we are going through. There's many times we could just say, oh, phooey, and throw in the towel and say, I've had it. But you know what? God calls us to be faithful. And that's the name of this song entitled Find Us Faithful.

May the Lord find us faithful. And may that be our prayer. And as we seek to honor the Lord, yes, in confusing times and times of challenge and times where decisions have to be made, praying that God will give us wisdom and guidance. You know, there's so many things that catch our attention. I mean, you cannot, if you go into the retail stores and everything's bidding for your attention, and you turn on the radio and the commercialism that hits you, it's bidding for your attention. Turn on TV and you're embarrassed by what they're trying to convince you of. And so our vision is constantly being sought, our eyes being attracted to whatever seems to be bright and shining. But we find out that so oftentimes it is not shining at all. It's dull and drab and of this world. Well, there was a song that was recorded here some time back, and the trio put it together. And it talks about those who are tempted to leave the pathway and to go off chasing rainbows or whatever it is, chasing after the things that this world has to offer. And it's called I've Had a Glimpse of Jesus. I hope you enjoy it.

And you know, today my prayer is that each of us will have a vision of Jesus in our heart, seeing him through his word, as he has made very clear that he will never leave us nor forsake us. I've had a glimpse of Jesus. Well, there are commercials that come your way. The other day I turned on the TV to get the news, and there was some pitch there for going on some kind of a vacation. Oh, a heavenly vacation. And it was going to be the greatest thing since fried rice. And it was going to be a heavenly vacation they were offering for exorbitant costs in the thousands of dollars if you take this ship and take this plane and all that kind of thing. But the heaven that people are looking for today oftentimes is envisioned in things that we have or things that we live in or things that we do that are, quote, heavenly. But the kind of heaven that the Bible focuses on is, first of all, heaven in our hearts, because that heaven is a real place and that focuses our attention on him. Heaven in my heart. It

and that joy that we know. All things are written, of course, and the Bible says, these things are written that you may know that you have eternal life. And because of that, and because Jesus lives, well, because he lives, we can face tomorrow.

Oh, we're serving a living Savior. Some years back, the old slogan that the liberals and the atheists were passing around, God is dead. But if you know the Lord and you, well, if you prayed today, you talked to him this morning and he was doing fine. And he lives. Well, one of the things, of course, all of us

Well, it's always a joy to have you with us for Homespun Harmonies around this hour. Well, thanks for joining us today, and have a blessed day in the Lord as you serve Him in every way possible.

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0: Well, hello, everybody. Greetings from Inspiration Time. This is Hilton Griswold saying hello, everybody. And we just trust you'll be there with us for the next few minutes and enjoy the songs, well, the songs that you have requested, because that's what's here, every one of them. And today, Vic Eliason over there with us on the organ. Vic, good to have you today.
1: Good to be here, Hilton.
0: I got a letter. I think you'd enjoy this. Greetings to you. I am a regular viewer of your program, Inspiration Time. I came to the United States just 3 months ago, and since that time, I watched WVCY Channel 30 in Milwaukee, Wisconsin. And of all the programs that they have on WVCY, I like Inspiration Time the most.
1: There you go.
0: Well, I thank you.
1: Major day.
0: Yeah. And she said, I'm here for a job. And I think it would be good if you would have you and Ray Mitchell and the organ playing together. Well, maybe Ray will come by today. That'd be all right,
1: that'd
0: wouldn't
1: it?
0: That'd
1: be fun.
0: Yeah. Well, that's, and thank you for writing. And we appreciate that so very, very much. That's just all right. I've got a very special request for this first song. I do, let's see, Brother Vic, in E-flat. And it's entitled, Palms of Victory, I Shall Wear. That we understand Palm Sunday. We know about what the scriptures and Jesus coming down the mountainside out of the Mount of Olives on Palm Sunday. And this one written a long time ago. And I hope you'll enjoy it today. Palms of Victory.

Well, that's a first. I've never sung that on my program at all, but we had requests for it, and so there it is, John Matthias. And I do not know that man, and I do not know who wrote it, the person that wrote it, but I sure like the Spear family recorded this. And that's one of the first times I ever heard this, way back there. Some of the first 33 and a third albums that came out, you know, I think way back there was the old 78s. Then they made a few 45s with a great big hole in the middle, you know. And then they started the albums. And that's some of the first ones, and the Spear family recorded that on their album. Well, this next song, I got to go to school in Dallas, Texas, the Stamps Baxter Music School, and Marvin P. Dalton, who wrote this song, was one of the teachers in that school. And that was 1938. And so we got acquainted with him. But later, song wasn't copyrighted until 1948. But I was in school in 1938 there, and he was one of the teachers. But he wrote this song, "Oh, What a Savior." And let's see, I do that in B flat.

0: I don't know if you have, perhaps you have heard this, Vic, down through the time, but I have a book written by a Baptist minister who studied this because he was also an MD.
1: Really?
0: And God called him to the ministry, and so he wrote this book. But in this book, he explains that Jesus did not die on the cross of Calvary from anything that man did to him. None of the beatings until his back was just wide open. None of the nails, the thorns, the spear. And then he took, when the spear was pulled from his side, out came water and blood.
1: That's right.
0: Already separated.
1: Mm-hmm.
0: And he said, that's only one thing, and that happens from a broken heart. And Jesus died of a broken heart. He did not die on the cross of Calvary for anything that man did to him. It as to his physical body. He died for what man did to him spiritually. The sins of this world gave him a broken heart.
1: Amen.
0: And he died from a broken heart. Isn't that something?
1: Amen.
0: Let's do that again.

Oh, I like that. Oh, what a savior. Marvin P. Dalton wrote that long, long time ago. Another thing I started to tell you. The song, when I told you a while ago, the song was written in 1948. Brand new song. When we had two Blackwood Brothers quartets on KMA in Shenandoah, Iowa, two Blackwoods were in one quartet and two Blackwoods were in the other quartet. And we formed the two quartets working out of KMA. And the second quartet, Doyle Blackwood was the MC of that second quartet. And they recorded this song in 1948, Oh What a Savior. And that was on the old 78s. All those records we made back then was on the old 78s. Okay, I've got one more here in line of what we're doing here right now. And touring that city, and I do this in the key of C. Touring that city, some morning you'll find me touring that city where the Son of God is the light. Hope you folks enjoyed it. Many times I have wondered about the sights of that city, and all that my eyes shall behold. I will see all the wonders when I

0: Touring that city. That's a great, great song. And Harold Lane wrote that, copyrighted by Ben Spear in 1973. I guess that's right, because that's what they got written down here. And that, I like that song. There was a family that lived in Council Bluffs, Iowa, and they sang that back in the 70s. I had them when we were pastoring Shenandoah, Iowa, and we had them there, and they sang that song. That's the first time I ever heard that. Well, how do you do? How are you?
1: Great.
0: Yeah, pull that out of you. Don't pull it on the floor.
1: This is how you lose teeth. How you doing?
0: Well, I'm doing fine. I just read a letter from the lady that said, we need to have you three guys playing and singing together. Well, here we are. And Vic is with us again today.
1: Good to see you. And good to see you, Hilton. Hey, I had something I read and I thought about you.
0: Oh, okay.
1: It was in a little worship instruction manual that I was reading. Because you sing about heaven a lot. You sing a lot of songs about heaven.
0: Oh, boy, yeah.
1: And the question that is asked in this says, what will heaven be like? And they use a scripture, which I'm sure you're familiar with, that says, no eye has seen, no ear has heard, no mind has conceived what God has prepared for those who love him.
0: Yeah, right.
1: And, you know, I like a lot of things. I like cars. I like anything with leather and wood. I like
0: motorcycles.
1: Yeah, anything expensive, basically. I like instruments. You know, I like them all. And there's just so many things that I enjoy. But this said that there's nothing we can even conceive of that is going to compare to what God has prepared for us and being with Him.
0: Right.
1: And I just think that's a wonderful thing, especially since you sing so many songs about heaven.
0: Yes, sir.
1: So, what song are we going to do today here?
0: There's an arrangement, and if you can if you can follow my crazy arrangement, there was arrangement made for a quartet to sing the old song, O Happy Day That Fixed My Choice on Thee, My Savior and My God. And there's a very special arrangement.

0: arrangement for quartets. And if you can follow, we'll sing this right down here. Then we jump right down here to this one.
1: That's an unusual way to do that.
0: Yeah. Well, that's how they did that with the quartet.
1: Okay.
0: And after the Blackwoods left KMA in Shenandoah, Iowa, and went to Memphis, Tennessee, Doyle Blackwood, out of the church that he was a part of there in Memphis, they formed a quartet called the Memphians.
1: Were they dyslexic? Dyslexic? Is that why they jumped around?
0: They recorded that. It was Doyle and his son Terry Blackwood.
1: Okay.
0: And then this, two other fellows and a pianist. Well, Jackie Marshall on the recording. Jackie Marshall that followed me with the Blackwoods, he played for the Memphians, and on their recordings.
1: Wow.
0: So it was.
1: Well,
0: Jackie.
1: I don't think I've ever heard this song. I know another song by the same title.
0: Yeah.
1: But we'll give it a shot here.
0: Okay.
1: We're game.
0: Well,
1: if I get online, just let that left hand come up a little bit farther. And stop that.
0: Key of F. And let me sing it through one time.
1: Okay, good.
0: And you guys follow with me. Oh, happy day that fixed my choice. And then you play it like that. And this part is, oh, happy day, oh, happy day, when Jesus washed my sins. That's how that ends.
1: Okay.
0: And you'll
1: gonna
0: notice
1: play it through,
0: that.
1: And then I'm gonna.
0: Yeah, I'll sing this one verse.
1: No rehearsal required.
0: You have.

0: It's a good thing you pointed.
1: I'd have missed that for sure.
2: Yeah, well, that's let me do the last verse. 'Tis done, the great transaction's done.

0: Oh, that was great, guys.
1: Well, it was fun. That's a good song.
0: Yes,
1: I have not heard that song, and it's a good song. I'm glad you did that last verse, too.
0: Well, now, that the original song, now, that's in our old hymnal.
1: It is?
0: Yeah. Yeah, that's... it goes like this.

0: Now, that's the way it's in the hymn.
1: They had arrangements different enough that, didn't recognize it.
0: Yep.
1: Very good. Well, thanks again for letting me play along with you guys.
0: Oh, thank you for coming by.
1: Very good to see you again.
2: See you, Ray.
0: That answered.

0: That letter that I was talking about right then. That's the way it had, when
1: we
0: you
1: like to it. Answer those letters, don't we, Hilton? You are so good at that. We'll say goodbye to all the folks. Have a great day.
0: You come back by again, okay?
1: I'll do it.
0: Okay. Bye-bye. This song Mosey Lister wrote, and we got a lot of songs of Mosey Lister, but do you know Glenn Payne that was with the quartet?
2: I remember the
0: Cathedrals.
2: Name. Yeah, I remember. Yes.
0: Well, that's when he was young and in this quartet.
2: Oh yes.
0: That's Glenn Payne.
2: Hmm.
0: And exactly. And that's this quartet was on KWFT in Wichita Falls, Texas. And this is Henry Slaughter was their piano player.
2: Oh, really? Henry and Hazel Slaughter, uh-huh. Right.
0: Right. And of course, that was one of the first quartets that Glenn was in, and it was one of the first quartets that Henry was playing for.
2: That's something.
0: And that would be now like back in the late 40s or early 50s, mm-hmm. Then. When they were on KWFT in Wichita.
2: A lot of history in that book.
0: Oh, yeah. Yeah, that's... And Mosey Lister wrote this song, Where No One Stands Alone. And let me get back over here to the piano.
2: Just about 30 seconds left, I think, Hilton, but that ought to fit it.
0: Oh, well, we better not start this. I'll put it on the next program then, because... If that's so, I forgot to watch the clock then, because we need to be a-going. And until we greet you again on Inspiration Time, this is Hilton Griswold saying goodbye. God bless you.

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0: With SRN News, I'm Ron Taylor. President Trump says Iran has virtually given up any plans for a nuclear weapon. Before departing the White House for Ohio early Saturday, he spoke about the ongoing conflict with Iran.
1: We have a decision that I'll make about Iran. Iran's been decimated, so the only question is it'll either be the easy way or the hard way.
0: The president's road trip will take him south to San Antonio next week, where he will support Texas Attorney General Ken Paxton's race for the Senate as he is neck and neck with Democrat James Tallarico. The Supreme Court is expected to hear several high-profile cases in its new term.
2: The High Court will reconvene for a new nine-month term and is expected to consider whether laws that ban semi-automatic rifles violate the Second Amendment, as well as the legality of voting laws that require proof of citizenship. The justices will also decide how much authority parents have over children who identify as transgender, if immigrants must remain in detention while they await deportation, and if lawmakers can sue oil companies for their role in climate change. I'm Lisa Carton.
0: Emerging reports say the Fly Dubai co-pilot accused of stabbing the captain of a passenger jet mid-flight was previously banned from flying for over years, or fears rather, that he had adopted radical ideological views.
3: The pilot was grounded by Oman Air in 2024 after the airline found out he had been visiting radical Islamic websites and he was assigned to a desk job. The reports indicate officials are now investigating how the Omani national was cleared to be in the cockpit of a Fly Dubai plane headed for Israel. Passengers and crew were able to subdue the suspect before the plane carrying 174 people landed safely in Saudi Arabia. In New York, I'm Liz Warner.
0: You'll find more news and breaking news, analysis, and much more at srnnews.com. This is SRN News. Correspondent Michael Harrington is the bearer of bad news from Nigeria.
4: According to a study by the Religious Freedom Ministry, Equipping the Persecuted, Christians are being killed at a rate of one every 90 minutes this year in Nigeria. Muslim terror groups are to blame, with at least two operating in the country's northern region. ETP says there's been a surge in, quote, village raids, church burnings, targeted killings, abductions, the destruction of communities, and the long-term displacement of Christians. Michael Harrington reporting.
0: A growing number of countries in Europe are legalizing assisted suicide, and its acceptance in the U.S. is growing. New York and Illinois recently became the latest of 13 states to join an accelerating pace of suicide legislation. The issue remains contested, however, with opposition by many religious groups, lawmakers, and disability advocates. Some argue that even with safeguards in place, the decision could be made for the wrong cases. This is SRN News. New York health officials are urging residents to quickly get their seasonal flu shots, and two prominent New Yorkers are lending a hand in that effort.
3: High-profile city dwellers and one-time mayoral rival.
5: God's word of counsel to us today in Proverbs chapter 1, verse 7. 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
6: How do you do? A runaway, by definition, is out of control and potentially dangerous, whether it's a runaway truck or a runaway child. But if you had told the young man in this story that he was out of control every time he ran away, he would not have believed you. He thought he was in charge of his destiny. But he learned the truth when his heart and mind and life were unshackled.

0: Put that bowl in the cupboard too, Dennis.
1: You call that dinner? I've had better food in the soup kitchen.
2: I wish he'd shut up.
0: Oh, just ignore him, Dennis. He's drunk.
2: He's always drunk.
0: Don't antagonize him now. You'll make it worse.
2: I hate him.
1: Get in here, woman. I want to talk to you.
0: You'll have to come in the kitchen, Raymond.
1: You heard me. Get in here. Dennis, push your mother in here.
2: I can't, Dad. I'm cleaning up the kitchen.
1: The man ought to get some respect.
2: Mom, he's got that gun and he's waving it around.
0: Well, I'll go in and try to reason with him.
2: It might go off.
0: Raymond, put that gun down before you hurt someone.
1: Make me.
0: I'll call the cops.
1: Go ahead, call the cops. I dare you. Call the cops. I'll shoot every cop that comes through the door.
0: Raymond, please put the gun down. Please.
2: Give me that gun.
1: Hey!
3: 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It's bad enough the homeless have to sleep on the ground and scrounge for food every day, but condemning stares make their lot even worse. Those who come to Pacific Garden Mission, though, are treated with respect and kindness. Since 1877, the mission has been a refuge for weary souls, a place where the perishing are protected and fed while they learn the truth about their lives and their future. The old lighthouse shelters upwards of 700 homeless people each night during the cold winter months, offering food, clothing, and safe bunks, even medical and dental care, and all without charge, all without tax dollars, all through the gifts of caring friends and listeners. Mission guests who meet the Prince of Peace live transformed lives no matter what their past, because in Him there is no condemnation. And now for broadcast around the earth, here's program number 2560 in the series Unshackled, the program that makes you face yourself and think.
2: Is he gone?
0: Yes.
2: Guess I showed him.
0: What'd you do with the gun?
2: Gave it to the neighbor. He was amazed I got it away from Dad.
0: Oh, you took a terrible chance. He might have shot you.
2: I ain't scared of him. Was he always like that, Mom?
0: Long as I've known him, he's been a drinker. He blames it on being lame, but that's a poor excuse. I'm crippled, too, and I don't drink.
2: Why'd you ever marry him anyway?
0: I thought I could change him, but I was wrong.
2: All he does is make life miserable for us, ruins every holiday.
0: If we hadn't got married, we wouldn't have you. Dennis, you're the miracle baby.
2: I don't know about that.
0: Oh, it's true. I was already confined to a wheelchair when you were born. No one thought I could have a baby in my condition.
2: Well, I ain't a baby no more, and I guess Dad knows it now. I can take care of myself.
0: Just don't drink like him, whatever you do.
2: Never. I hate him when he drinks.
0: Dennis?
2: He knows it too. I told him I hated him, and I do. I hate him!
3: The man in our story was born in April of 1960, to a woman crippled with muscular dystrophy and a father lame with polio. He grew up in Davenport, Iowa. And by the age of 10, his heart was already so full of hate that he picked up rocks and threw them at his father, who was limping down the street. This is the story of how love overcame that hatred. It's the true story of Dennis Wallace right now on Unshackled.
4: Because of my father's drinking and mother's confinement, I was running the streets by the time I was 10. When I was 12, my best friend and I decided to burglarize a department store so I could steal a deer rifle I wanted. We hid in the men's dressing room until the store closed and the lights went out. Then we gorged ourselves on candy, filled our arms with watches, and headed for the sporting goods department.
5: Man, it's dark down here. I can't see nothing. Ow! Are you sure we're going the right way?
2: Yeah. That gun case is over here somewhere.
5: Good thing there's no guard around.
2: Here it is. I can feel the glass.
5: Is it locked?
2: Yeah, but I can jimmy the lock.
5: I'm gonna take a BB gun.
2: Feel around. See if you can find a case for these guns while I got it. Here. This is a BB gun, I think.
5: Yeah, and I got the cases.
2: Come on. Let's get out of here.
5: How are we gonna get out without setting off the alarm?
2: Let's go out the back door. We did it.
5: Yeah, but look at that fence. It's too high to climb, and it's got barbed wire on top.
2: Oh, man, we'll never get over that. What are we gonna do now?
5: I don't know. Maybe get a ladder inside the store?
1: Freeze!
2: It's the cops!
5: Don't shoot!
1: Drop the guns!
4: They took us to the police station and charged us with breaking and entering. I was photographed and fingerprinted, the first of many encounters with the police. But since I was only 12, I was put on probation. About that time, I decided to earn some honest money as a door-to-door salesman.
6: Hi there.
2: I'm selling these great metal social security cards. They never bend or tear. Would you like to buy one? They only cost $2.
6: Well, I don't think I want to buy one, but would you like to come in?
2: Sure.
6: How about some cookies and milk? What's your name?
2: Dennis Wallace. I just live a few blocks away.
6: I'm Sandy Dennis. It's good that you're out working, not just hanging out on the streets.
2: I got in some trouble and I'm trying to make it up.
6: Oh, why don't you come to church with us sometimes then? We go to that church right next door.
2: I never been to church before.
6: Really? My husband Steve wants to be a preacher someday, so he's going to Bible college.
2: I might go with you sometime.
4: Because she was so nice to me, I went back again and again, and even went to church once in a while with her and her husband. When I got bored, I would crawl under the pews to get out while they were praying. But the next year, when I was 13, brought momentous change to my life. My probation officer broke the news.
7: Dennis, your mother has to go into a nursing home. She needs total care now. You can't live at home without her, so I've arranged for you to go to a boys' home in Nebraska.
2: A boys' home? I don't want to go away from here.
7: Well, you don't have any choice, Dennis. You're still on probation.
2: But I stayed out of trouble.
7: Well, so far, yes, but without your mother, who knows? You need adult supervision.
2: It ain't fair!
7: I'm sorry, Dennis. You'll be leaving right away.
4: The boys' home was my first taste of discipline, and I didn't like it. But it was there that I first heard how God could change your life. Some hippies who ran a halfway house in Omaha came for the church service, and they sang and testified how Jesus set them free from drugs. I was impressed by what they said. A few weeks later, a friend and I made a daring decision.
5: I'm getting out of this place, Dennis.
2: Where are you going?
5: I'm going to Omaha.
2: How are you going to survive in Omaha this time of year? You don't know anybody there. You don't even know the town. You're making a big mistake, Jerry.
5: I don't care. I hate this place.
2: I do too, but we got no money, nothing.
5: I can hitchhike, walk if I have.

0: after. It's only 6 miles.
1: It's freezing outside.
0: You're not gonna talk me out of it. I'm leaving. You coming with me or not?
1: Yeah, I'll go with you. I hate this place too.
2: For 2 hours, we walked because no one would give us a ride. Finally, a van stopped and took us to Omaha, where we walked around, freezing. Then I remembered the hippies who ran a halfway house. We called, and they told us how to get there.
3: Come on in. You guys look half frozen.
1: We are. I'm Dennis, and this is Jerry. We sure appreciate you letting us crash here.
3: Hey, how old are you guys?
1: 18.
3: Well, you're welcome to stay, but you have to abide by the rules, okay? No smoking or drinking, and you have to attend Bible study every night.
1: Okay.
3: We don't have a TV or radio either, and the only book you can bring in is the Bible. It may sound strict, but the Word of God is so good, you get so you don't want anything else.
1: I can live with that.
3: Better believe you can, Dennis. It's the bread of life. Spend time with the Lord. You'll be amazed how good He is.
2: While I stayed with them, I worked at a hotel, setting up banquet rooms. In the evenings, we went out on the streets, handing out tracts. Their sincere faith impressed me. And one day I prayed, asking God to save me. But salvation would come much later. I was caught up in their relationship with the Lord and the atmosphere surrounding me. I made up songs to sing as I walked down the street. I finally confessed my real status.
3: I figured you really weren't 18, Dennis. I'm glad you told me the truth.
1: That's not all, Mike. I'm a runaway.
3: You ought to call your folks then. They'll be worried.
1: I didn't run away from them. I ran away from a boys' home. You were there a month or so ago for the church service. That's how I knew about your halfway house.
3: We have to call the boys' home and let them know you're here.
1: I was afraid of that. I don't want to go back there. I hate that place.
3: You have to trust in the Lord now. You can't walk in rebellion once you belong to Christ. His grace is sufficient, Dennis. He'll get you through anything.
1: Okay. If I have to go back, I will.
2: The boys' home wouldn't take me back, so I was put in a temporary group home back in Davenport, where the other boys ridiculed me for saying I was a Christian. I went back to my old ways of cussing and smoking. 2 weeks later, I ran away. Again, I was caught.
4: What shall we do with you, Dennis?
1: Let me alone. That's what I want. I can take care of myself.
4: At your age, I'm afraid that's not an option.
1: Where's my dad?
4: I don't know.
1: I went back to our old apartment house and it was empty, but some of our stuff was still there.
4: How did you get in?
1: Somebody broke in the front door.
4: Somebody could get in trouble for that.
1: It's all my dad's fault. I hate him.
4: Well, what good does that do? Don't you see we're trying to help you change your life?
1: What great place are you sending me to this time?
4: A children's home, right here in Davenport. Now, if you stay put, you might learn something. If you keep running away, you might end up in reform school. You don't want that, Dennis.
2: But I kept running away until they put me in a locked room in the home. One day, the man who was on duty began reading my file over the intercom, saying my mother was in a nursing home, how my dad was a drunkard, how I had been arrested for breaking into the department store. I screamed and kicked the walls until I was exhausted, until the hate in my heart was a raging inferno. I hated my dad, I hated my life, I even hated God.
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0: Dennis! Hey, man! Come on in!

0: Hey, can I hide with you for a few days?
1: Did you run away again?
0: Yeah. They can't make me stay in those places.
1: Well, I don't think Mom will let you stay here. She's afraid she'll get into trouble after the last time.
0: Well, I can't live on the streets. It's freezing, man.
1: Oh, okay. I got a friend who'll let you stay in his basement, I think. He has an old mattress he can sleep on.
0: That's fine. As long as I have my freedom. Some freedom. Hunger, cold, and uncertainty. Sometimes I would get 100 miles away. Other times I stayed in the area. Sometimes I was caught. And sometimes, when I was hungry or too tired to go on, I turned myself in. I would walk the sidewalks in the evening, wishing I had a home, wanting to be a part of a family and lead a normal life. I ran away 11 times until at age 14, they put me in a group home for delinquents. While there, I called the couple who had taken me to church when I was 12.
2: Dennis, how are you?
0: Okay. I'm not in that boys' home anymore. I'm in a home for delinquents.
2: Oh, I'm sorry to hear that. Are you in trouble?
0: Sandy, I tried to follow the Lord like you and Steve said, but the other boys made fun of me.
2: They made fun of Jesus too, but he still went to the cross for you.
0: I prayed to receive Jesus as my Savior, but it didn't last.
2: You have to be sincere, Dennis. God can see the motives and intent of your heart. He knows whether you're sincere or not.
0: Yeah, I guess.
2: We're praying for you, Dennis.
0: I didn't tell her how I'd been smoking pot, even growing marijuana in the attic of the home where I lived. I didn't describe how I worked at being treated like a misfit, telling the other kids I was a devil worshiper. I wanted to appear tough, but on the inside I was starving for love. So I ran away again, this time to Steve and Sandy's home. They were now in the Christian ministry.
3: Dennis, come in. How did you get here?
0: I hitchhiked. I just wanted someone to talk to, I guess.
3: Steve will be so surprised. You've really grown.
0: Yeah. It's only been 2 years, but it seems like more. I guess I've lived in too many homes, huh?
3: Did you run away again, Dennis?
0: How'd you guess?
3: Come on. Let's get you something to eat.
0: I just can't take those places, Sandy. They don't really care about us.
3: We'll have to let them know where you are, even so.
0: They'll make me go back. I know I'm too old to be adopted, but I sure wish I had a real home.
3: What about your father?
0: Last I heard, he was living in a rescue mission in Minnesota.
3: Maybe you could live with us, Dennis. Let's ask Steve and see what he says.
0: They became my foster parents with the stipulation that I couldn't come back if I ran away. I wanted to do well when I enrolled in school, but I had fallen behind and felt like an outsider. Many days I would leave for school but end up in a pool hall, shooting pool and smoking cigars. I went to church with them, but realized I couldn't live a Christian life unless I was really a Christian. So I ran away again. When I was caught, my caseworker sent me to live with a cousin in Missouri. That lasted several months.
4: Dennis, what are you doing back here?
0: I ran away because my cousin woke me up in the middle of the night beating on me with a clothes hanger.
4: Why?
0: She was selling drugs. And I let one of her customers come in and take some while she was gone.
4: Are you telling the truth?
0: Yes. Her daughter's the one who told me what she was doing and where she kept the drugs. I don't want to get in trouble like that, so I climbed out the window and came here.
4: I'll have to call your cousin to verify this.
0: You really think she'll admit to selling drugs?
4: I'm sorry, Dennis. I just can't take your word for it.
0: I won't go back there after what she did to me. I'll just run away again if you try to make me go back there.
4: All right. I'll see if there's a local foster home willing to take you temporarily.
5: Hello, Dennis. I'm Art. I understand you're going to be living with us.
0: Yeah, temporarily.
5: Well, your caseworker called and asked if we could take you permanently, and my wife said yes. What do you think about that?
0: Well, it's okay with me.
5: What grade are you in?
0: Sophomore.
5: Oh, we'll get along fine if you obey the rules, Dennis. No drugs, no drinking. Okay? And be home when I tell you. How old are you?
0: 16.
5: Oh, I'll teach you to drive, and we can go hunting in the winter. This is your home now, Dennis.
0: For 2 years, I led a halfway normal life and made passing grades in school. I even had a foster brother and sister. I loved my foster parents, and they treated me well.

0: and my foster mother, Tony, had surgery to remove a tumor.
1: Dennis, the doctor said Tony has terminal cancer. The tumor was malignant. They removed as much as they could, but the cancer had already spread. The doctor says she will only have 2 more years to live.
0: 2 years? It isn't fair. She's such a good person.
1: I don't know what we'll do without her.
0: Two years later, my biological mother died. My dad had to be found and sobered up for the funeral. My hatred for him intensified. 6 months after that, Tony, my foster mother, died. I was 19 years old then and had finished school. After her death, I moved back to Davenport, got an apartment and a job at a hospital. I had overcome my past by my own efforts, I thought. But I was very lonely and began going to bars with friends. Sometimes, I would call my old friends.
2: Hello?
0: Hi, Sandy? It's me, Dennis.
2: Dennis, how are you doing?
0: Hanging in there. Doing okay, financially. I'm working second shift at a hospital now.
2: How are you doing spiritually?
0: I'm going to church. People are pretty nice, but I still feel like an outsider.
2: Give your heart to Jesus, Dennis. Find some young people who are living for Jesus and make friends with them. God wants us to fellowship with one another.
0: I feel like there's a big struggle going on inside me. Good against evil.
2: There is, Dennis. The Bible says in Galatians chapter 5, verse 17, "For the flesh lusteth against the spirit, and the spirit against the flesh, and these are contrary the one to the other, so that ye cannot do the things that ye would."
0: It's hard to live a Christian life, Sandy.
2: It's impossible to live the Christian life without the Spirit of God, Dennis. Jesus said that you must be born again. God gives the Holy Spirit to all who come to Him sincerely in prayer, asking to receive Jesus as their Savior.
0: Yeah, I guess so. Well, Sandy, it's always good to talk to you and Steve.
2: We're praying for you, Dennis. We love you, and God loves you too. You can always call us.
0: Their words of love were like a knife cutting in my heart. Tears would always fill my eyes as they expressed love to me. I'd become so convicted of my sins that sleeping had become difficult. Someone gave me a book and I began to read it at work. The chapter on the false comforts for sinners described me. I had told people that I was seeking the Lord, but I just wanted comfort, peace, and deliverance from hell without surrendering my life to God. That was me. I saw that just as I had run away from many places, I was running away from God. As tears of repentance streamed down my face, I went to a back room, got on my knees, and prayed. Lord, I'm sorry for the way I've lived. I'm sorry I failed you. If you'll save me, I promise to live the rest of my life for you. There at the age of 21, I felt the load of sin lifted from me. After years of running with my heart filled with hate, I surrendered myself to God, and that hate was turned into love. My old friends began to drop away as I refused to go to bars with them. It's about that time that I learned my old friend Butch was in jail. I went to visit him.
3: Good to see you, Dennis.
0: It's been a long time, Butch.
3: Well, I'm glad you came. How'd you find out I was here?
0: It was in the newspaper.
3: Seems like ages ago you and I broke into that department store.
0: Yeah.
3: This time I'm afraid I'll go to prison, Dennis.
0: Well, let me tell you what happened to me, Butch. I received Jesus as my Savior, and He changed everything. You know, I used to be so full of hate, but not anymore. God changed my life.
3: When did all this happen?
0: Almost a year ago.
3: And you really think there's a difference?
0: Yes. I'm really happy for the first time in my life. I quit cussing and going to bars. I don't even hate my father anymore.
3: You managed to stay out of jail all those years?
0: Yes. I thought it was my doing, but now I can see that the Lord was protecting me, even though I didn't realize it. All those times I ran away, I could have died along the way.
3: Yeah. Well, I remember how you came to my place a couple of times and I hid you.
0: Yeah, that's what God does.

0: He hides you in the palm of his hand when you belong to him. He's your shield and your protector. See, Jesus is real, Butch. He loves you, man. And with him, you can live a victorious life.
1: Hey, will you pray with me, Dennis? So I can become a Christian?
0: I sure will. Just repeat after me. Lord, I'm a sinner. I'm tired of the way I've lived.
1: Lord, I'm a sinner. I'm tired of the way I've lived.
0: I know that Jesus died for my sins, and I believe he is the Son of God.
1: I know that Jesus died for my sins, and I believe he is the Son of God.
0: I'm asking you right now to come into my heart and make me like Jesus. In his name I pray. Amen.
1: I'm asking you right now to come into my heart and make me like Jesus. In his name I pray. Amen.
0: Hey, Butch, do you believe God has saved you?
1: Yes.
0: I'll be praying for you, brother. The same year I gave my life to Christ, 1981, I met the girl who became my wife a year later. The Lord called me to preach, so I enrolled in Bible college, and several years later we were in ministry, pastoring a church. In 1997, I received my master's degree with honors. Today, I pastor a church in Tennessee. As I think back on my life, I am a miracle, as my mother said. Not because I was born to crippled parents, but because the Lord kept his hand on me even when I didn't know him. Psalm 27, verse 10 promises, "When my father and my mother forsake me, then the Lord will take me up." And God keeps his promises.
2: Listening friend, hear what God promises in Isaiah chapter 42, verse 16. "And I will bring the blind by a way that they knew not. I will lead them in paths that they have not known. I will make darkness light before them, and crooked things straight. These things will I do unto them, and not forsake them."
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Well, hi there, and how are you? Nice to have you with us on Music Till Dawn this evening, and we always appreciate our new listeners joining us. Tonight we share with you perhaps a verse, a song, maybe just a verse of poetry, but something we pray that God will use to encourage your heart. Tonight we share from Norma Helgerson's book, This Day, Poems of Faith That Touch the Heart. The poem entitled Gratitude. So thankful, Lord, I hardly know what words can best express the gratitude within my heart for your great faithfulness and for your overwhelming love toward sinners such as I in going to the cross for me to suffer and to die. Now through your death, eternal life is offered to each one who will accept this gracious gift, the gift of God's dear Son. For all of this, my gratitude seems oh so very small, but I now fully yield to Thee my heart, my life, my all. Enjoy with us now, Music Till Dawn.

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Thank you for joining us for this segment of Music Till Dawn. From the pen of Helen Steiner Rice, we read, God's Jewels. We watch the rich and famous be decked in precious jewels, enjoying earthly pleasures and defying moral rules. And in our mood of discontent, we sink into despair and long for earthly riches and feel cheated of our share. But stop these idle musings. God has stored up for you treasures that are far beyond earth's jewels and riches too. For never, never discount what God has promised man if he will walk in meekness and accept God's flawless plan. For if we heed his teachings as we journey through the years, we'll find the richest jewels of all are crystallized from tears. From the pen of Helen Steiner Rice, Music Till Dawn continues.

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Vic Eliason here, your host for Music Till Dawn. In the evening hours, of course, darkness is prevalent. And sometimes we find that we feel rather insecure in the darkness. But here's an interesting verse that speaks about that, called Hidden Riches by Norma Helgerson. I thank thee for the darkness, Lord, however dense it be, because I know that in its depths are blessings meant for me. As precious diamonds, priceless, rare, in deepest darkness mined, so God revealed the secret place where I thy wealth might find. Oh, may my soul dwell deep in God, my heart be tuned to praise, that hidden riches may be mine, however dark the days. Then take these treasures, Lord, I pray, and sanctify the whole, that hidden riches of the dark may bless some other soul. Hidden Riches by Norma Helgerson. Join us now for Music Till Dawn.

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Musing Till Dawn continues across the nation tonight. Sharing in this segment a little poem entitled, I Needed the Quiet. This poem written by Alice Mortensen. I needed the quiet, so he drew me aside into the shadows where we could confide. Away from the bustle where all the day long I hurried and worried when active and strong. I needed the quiet, though at first I rebelled. But gently, so gently, my cross he upheld. And whispered so sweetly of spiritual things, though weakened in body, my spirit took wings. To heights never dreamed of when active each day. He loved me so greatly, he drew me away. I needed the quiet, no prison my bed, but a beautiful valley of blessings instead. A place to grow richer, in Jesus to hide. I needed the quiet, so he drew me aside. Music Till Dawn.

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And a blessed good evening to you as we begin our next segment of music here on Music Till Dawn. From the Book of Poems, written by Alice Hanshey Mortensen, comes a little poem entitled Scrapbook Meditation. That'd be a unique title. But the words, I think, will ring true to your heart. She says it this way. I have a treasured scrapbook in my keeping, compiled by one long gone. These many years, the articles she kept reflect her beauty. I read them o'er and o'er through blinding tears. Oh God, I pray that I may grow more like her, more like Christ, she lovingly portrayed. That when I'm gone, I'll leave a lasting imprint of him, whose image, time, can never fade. Music Till Dawn.

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another segment of Music Till Dawn coming your way. Vic Elias and your host. Here's a poem by Alice Mortensen. That's a good one to begin this segment. Not in my strength, but yours, dear Lord, I'll meet this untried day. I do not know what lies ahead, but you will point the way. So step by step, I'll follow on. Thy hand in mine, I feel. Just what you have in mind for me, I know you'll not reveal. Oh, may I walk so close to thee that I'll never miss one cue of golden opportunity to tell someone of you. This Untried Day by Alice Mortensen. Music Till Dawn.

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Thank you for joining us in this musical segment of Music Till Dawn. Vic Elias and your host, and every half hour we share either a thought or a poem or a scripture, something that will encourage us along the way. From the pen of Helen Steiner Rice is a very interesting poem entitled A Prayer for Patience. God, teach me to be patient. Teach me to go slow. Teach me how to wait on you when my way I do not know. Teach me sweet forbearance when things do not go right, so I remain unruffled when others grow uptight. Teach me how to quiet my racing, rising heart, so I may hear the answer you are trying to impart. Teach me to let go, dear God, and pray undisturbed until my heart is filled with inner peace and I learn to know your will. A Prayer for Patience by Helen Steiner Rice. Music Till Dawn.

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Music Till Dawn continues throughout the night here on the VCY America Network. I share with you this poem from Norma Helgerson. It's called Stepping Stones. We thank you, Lord, for stepping stones along the path of life, which keep our feet from sinking.

in the mire of sin and strife. In tenderness you placed them, that we might firmly stand, supported by your love and grace, and strengthened by your hand. Each trial is a stepping stone, which draws us close to thee. Though some would call them stumbling blocks and struggle to be free, Lord, make us yielded, that we may in each affliction trace the wonder of your perfect plan, the glory of your grace. Music till dawn.

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5: Hi, this is Jim Schneider with the question you need to think about. 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

And with that unique theme, we come to you with another segment of music here on Music Till Dawn. My name is Vic Elias, and I'm glad to have you with us on this musical journey. Throughout the night, every night, here on VCY America. It's so good to hear from many of you who take the time to drop us a card or letter, and if you'd like to write to us, simply write Music Till Dawn, 3434 West Kilbourne Avenue, Milwaukee, Wisconsin, 53208. Once again, that address is Music Till Dawn, 3434 West Kilbourne Avenue, Milwaukee, 53208. It's always good to hear from our listeners. You know, there are times when some folk have doubts and fears and frustrations. When the question is, will the Lord really accept me with all of my wrongdoings and frailties and imperfections? Well, John 6:37 puts it this way. All that the Father giveth me shall come to me, and him that cometh to me I will in no wise cast out. May our prayer be, Father, remind us why we are the objects of your constant love and care. Music Till Dawn continues.

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Alice Mortensen has written a number of beautiful poems, sometimes expressing what it's like to face physical infirmities or perhaps being laid up for a bit. Here's one to those of us that have experienced that. Just set aside. It seems a strange procedure. Just set aside when life is at its best. There's no choice, though service would be sweeter. Just gently, firmly set aside to rest. Just set aside, dear God, I tried to serve thee, and thought I played a small important part, and eager still, but what I have to give thee, just set aside, I leave.

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Just set aside, I hear thy sweet voice whisper. Just set aside that you may come to know that fuller, deeper, still, and sweet communion so often missed while hurrying to and fro. Just set aside, no longer now impatient, I drink with joy the rivers of thy grace. Surrounded by thy love, I am contented, for I have glimpsed anew thy precious face. 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Just set aside, perhaps to serve thee better, just waiting in the hollow of thy hand. Music till dawn.

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from the old hymnal up on the shelf. A song that, I believe, touches the heart. I saw one hanging on a tree in agony and blood. He fixed his languid eyes on me as near his cross I stood. Sure, never till my latest breath can I forget that look. It seemed to charge me with his death, though not a word he spoke. My conscience felt and owned the guilt and plunged me in despair. I saw my sins his blood had spilt and helped him nail him there. Alas, I knew not what I did, but now my tears are vain. Where shall my trembling soul be hid? For I the Lord have slain. A second look he gave, which said, I freely all forgive. This blood is for thy ransom paid. I die that thou mayest live. Oh, can it be upon a tree the Savior died for me? My soul is thrilled, my heart is filled, to think he died for me. Music Till Dawn continues.

are always appreciated. The mail is impossible for us to answer each and every letter, but it helps us to realize the people that this musical ministry is touching. And I want to say thank you. For those who'd like to write to us, our mailing address is simply Music Till Dawn, 3434 West Kilbourne Avenue, Milwaukee, Wisconsin, 53208. And again, thank you for joining us. Hope you'll be with us again tomorrow evening on this program, Music Till Dawn.

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0: With SRN News, I'm Ron Taylor. In Ohio last night, President Trump says Democrats have a track record of failure.
1: They gave us the worst inflation in American history, the highest energy prices in American history, the worst trade deficit in American history. They allowed 25 million people to pour across our borders from all over the world, from prisons, from mental institutions, drug dealers. And if they win the midterms, they will do it again. They're going to do it all again.
0: The president's road trip will take him south to San Antonio, Texas, next week, where he will support Texas Attorney General Kim Paxton's race for the Senate, as he is neck and neck with Democrat James Tallarico. President Trump's tough stance on crime is paying off in Washington, where one major chain is opting to let customers shop like they used to.
2: CVS pharmacy stores in Washington, D.C. are no longer locking up items thanks to President Trump's crime crackdown. Townhall.com reporting it's a huge quality of life win for folks who live in the District of Columbia. There's been a drastic decrease in shoplifting and other crimes. Homicides, for example, down 30%, robbery down 7%, and auto thefts down 45%. The U.S. Attorney's Office report a 67% increase in prosecutions, so it appears the criminals are getting the message. Laura Winters reporting.
0: Six people are still missing after a medical plane plunged into the ocean near Massachusetts. The FAA says it lost contact with the Gulfstream G-100 early Saturday morning and issued a search and rescue alert. On Saturday night, officials announced that debris had been found, but the six people on board were still unaccounted for. The medical evaluation flight was traveling from Bermuda to Boston Logan National Airport when it disappeared off the coast of Nantucket. Massachusetts governor says the state will do

0: whatever it takes to support the efforts of recovery. This is SRN News. Young people in the Anglosphere are not doing well there.
1: The Gallup organization has released its 2026 World Happiness Report, and it reveals that young people in the U.S.

0: Michael Harrington reporting.
1: A decision by a city council in eastern Germany to halt the laying of a memorial plaque that honored Holocaust victims has sparked outrage. Lawmakers in Heidendorf, southeast of Dresden, had voted to end the practice of laying the engraved brass plaques featured the names of Holocaust victims into sidewalks, often in place of cobblestones and near the homes where they once lived. Created by German artist Gunther Denning, the plaques are palm-sized and include the fate of Jews and other persecuted people.
2: 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Search me, O God, and know my heart. 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A prayer in God's Word, Psalm 139, verses 23 and 24.

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6: Good morning. This is the Lord's Day, and there's no better way to start off the day than by getting into God's Word, the Bible. This is the Pastor's Study. Good morning. It's great to be with you this October, the first Sunday in October. Thank you for joining us here. Each Sunday morning from 6:30 to 7 o'clock, I have the opportunity of being with you. This is Dr. David Brown. I'm Pastor Emeritus of the First Baptist Church of Oak Creek, Wisconsin. We have Sunday services, Sunday schools at 9:30, morning service 10:45, and the evening services at 6:15. And our Wednesday Bible studies, where we're going through the book of Hebrews, is at 7 o'clock. If you don't have a church home of your own, we invite you to join us. Now, I've been doing this new series. This is the second program in the series, How to Deal with Discouragement Biblically. And we're looking at why do people get discouraged? Well, the first one that we're looking at, we're right in the midst of that, is what I call unwarranted negativism. They look at their glass as half empty. And that's exactly what happened to the children of Israel when God had promised to give them the promised land. And they sent the 12 spies in to search out the land. And they came back with an evil report. I would like to read this to you. We're turning here to Numbers chapter 13, and we're going to start at verse 23 and read all the way to verse 33. And they came unto the brook of Eshcol, and cut down from thence a branch with one cluster of grapes, and they bare it between two upon a staff. Can you realize how big this cluster of

grapes would have had to been. And they brought of pomegranates and of figs. It was just a wonderful place. And the place was called the Brook of Eskel because of the cluster of grapes which the children of Israel cut down from thence. Now, let's move on. Verse 25 of Numbers 13. And they returned from searching the land after 40 days. And they went and came to Moses and to Aaron and to all the congregation of the children of Israel unto the wilderness of Paran, to Kadesh, and brought back word unto them unto all the congregation, and showed them the fruit of the land. I mean, here you go on a pole, two men to carry this cluster of grapes and the pomegranates and the figs. And they told him and said, we came unto the land whither thou sentest us, and surely it floweth with milk and honey, and this is the fruit of it. Now listen, as we begin to get the negative report, even though it had all these wonderful fruits. Nevertheless, the people be strong that dwell in the land, and the cities are walled and very great, and moreover, we saw the children of Anak there, and the Amalekites dwell in the land of the south, and the Hittites and the Jebusites and the Ammonites dwell in the mountains, and the Canaanites dwell by the sea and by the coast of Jordan. And Caleb stilled the people before Moses and said, let us go up at once and possess it, for we are well able to overcome it. Caleb speaks up and says, let's go and take the land that God's promised to give us. Now, look at the undue, unwarranted negativism that often accompanies discouragement. It is articulated right here. But the men that went up with him said, we are not able to go up against the people, for they are stronger than we. And they brought up an evil report of the land which they had searched unto the children of Israel, saying, the land, it says, through which we have gone to search, is a land that eateth up the inhabitants thereof, and all the people saw in it men of great stature. And there we saw giants, the sons of Anak, which come of the giants, and we were in our sight as grasshoppers, and so were we in their sight. Talk about a negative report. God had promised to give them the land, but they didn't even consider God in this situation. You know, they should have pondered this passage of Scripture, wherefore thou art great, O Lord God, for there is none like thee, neither is there any God besides thee, according to all that we have heard with our ears. Wow. You know, we have a great God. I just want you to tell you, don't look at your glass as half empty. Instead of being pessimistic, we should face the difficult situations like Jeremiah did. Jeremiah 32, 16 through 27. Now, when I had delivered the evidence of the purchase unto Baruch the son of Neri, I prayed unto the Lord, saying, ah, Lord God, behold,
Thou hast

hast made the heaven and the earth by thy great power and stretched out arm, and there is nothing too hard for thee. Thou showest loving kindness unto thousands, and recompensest the iniquity of their fathers into the bosom of their children after them. The great, the mighty God, the Lord of hosts is his name. Great in counsel and mighty in work, for thine eyes are open upon all the ways of the Son of Man, to give everyone according to his ways, according to the fruit of his doings, which hast set signs and wonders in the land of Egypt. I mean, he took them through the Dead Sea on dry ground. It says, even unto this day, and in Israel, and among the other men, and hast made thee a name as at this day, and hast brought forth thy people Israel out of the land of Egypt with signs and wonders and a strong hand and a stretched out arm with a land flowing of milk and honey. And they came in and possessed it, but they obeyed not his voice. Oh, that's tragic. They obeyed not his voice, neither walked in his laws. They have done nothing at all that thou hast commanded them to do. Therefore, thou hast caused all this evil upon them. Behold, the mounts, they have come unto the city to take it, and the city is given into the hand of the Chaldeans that fight against it because of the sword and the famine and of the pestilence and what thou hast spoken in the past, and behold, thou seest it. And thou hast said unto me, O Lord God, buy thee the field for money and take a witness, for the city is given into the hands of Chaldeans. Then came the word of the Lord unto Jeremiah, saying, behold, I am the Lord, the God of all flesh. Is there anything too hard for me? That's a rhetorical question. There's nothing too hard for the Lord. Don't be negative. Is there anything too hard for the Lord? The answer is no. God can and will see his children through the difficult times. Jesus said that we're going to experience tribulation in this world, but we need to look to him because be of good cheer, he's overcome the world. So don't be overtaken with unwarranted negativism. Refuse to look at your glass as half empty. Realize the great God that you have. Now, the second of the six causes of discouragement is unfavorable comparisons. Unfavorable comparisons. For this, I would like to consider Deuteronomy chapter 1, verse 28 through 33. It says, whether shall we go up? Our brethren have discouraged our hearts, saying, the people is greater and taller than we. The cities are great and walled to heaven. And moreover, we have seen the sons of the Anakim there. Then I said unto you, dread not. That word dread not, that phrase dread not in the Hebrew means don't tremble, don't quiver. It says, neither be afraid of them. Why? The Lord your God, which goeth before you, he shall fight for you according to all that he did for you in Egypt before your eyes. Just think about that. Unfavorable comparisons really get a lot of people. Boy, these are too great for us. Just like they're saying, they're giants and we're just little. And in the wilderness, when thou hast seen how the Lord, thy God, bare thee,
Man, oh man, the Lord God

took care of him in the wilderness, as a man doth bear his son. In all the ways that ye went until ye came into this place. I mean, he gave manna every day. He provided water when they were running out of water. And remember, we're not just talking about a few people. We're talking about several million people. We're talking about their cattle. And we're talking about the rest of the animals that they had along with them. So it wasn't just like a tiny little well of water when they needed water. It was a gusher. Verse 32, as we continue reading in Deuteronomy, in verse 28, it says, yet is this thing, ye did not believe the Lord your God. It says, who went in the way before you to search out the place to pitch your tents in fire by night to show you the way that you should go, and in a cloud by day. In verse 28, the word here in verse 28 that is translated discouragement, whither shall we go up? For our brethren have discouraged our hearts. That is the word that literally means to melt with fear. You know, when you're living for the Lord and seeking to do His will, you need to keep your eyes on the Lord and not on others. I remind you of Proverbs 29. In verse 25, it says, the fear of the Lord bringeth a snare, but whoso putteth his trust in the Lord shall be safe. Is that marked in your Bible? You ought to have it there. Proverbs 29:25. It says, the fear of man bringeth a snare, but whoso putteth his trust in the Lord shall be safe. You need to trust the Lord. Oh, I've been threatened in my life. My family has been threatened. Somebody shot at me. I'm here until the Lord's done with me. I'm going to put my trust in the Lord that He'll keep me safe until He's done with me. And then as a believer, to be absent from the body is to be present with the Lord. I have been through some very difficult times in my life where I could have died, starting when I was very young, and yet I trusted in the Lord, and the Lord has kept me safe. When you compare yourself or your possessions with someone stronger, wealthier, smarter, better looking, more talented than you, I can almost guarantee that the result will be discouragement. It makes you feel inadequate, even fearful, and may lead you into the sin of being envious or covetousness. Remember the 10th commandment, thou shalt not covet thy neighbor's house. Thou shalt not covet thy neighbor's wife, nor his manservant, nor his maidservant, nor his ox, nor his ass, nor anything that is thy neighbor's. Exodus 20:17. You know, seek the Lord's will, and then make every effort to do the Lord's will by the power of the Holy Spirit. He gave you the ability. It's God that worketh in you both to will and to do of His good pleasure. He gives you the desire and the power to do His will if you will trust Him. So, number one, don't look at your glass as half empty. Number two, don't compare yourselves to others. Unfavorable comparisons. There's always going to be someone smarter than you, richer than you, more talented than you, physically well
physically better than you.

you just realize that it's God who is your Savior, and you follow Him, and He is going to use you and keep you safe. Get your eyes off of comparing yourself with somebody else, because when you do that, you will always become discouraged. Now, let's move on to the next one. Number one, unwarranted negativism, looking at your glasses half empty. Number two, unfavorable comparisons. I'm certainly not going to compare myself to Charles Spurgeon. He's completely out of my league. So unfavorable comparisons, and yet God used me for 52 years in the ministry, and as an itinerant preacher, He's still using me. I'm not as good, I'm not as eloquent as many, but God is working in me both to will and to do His good pleasure. But the next reason, the third reason for discouragement is unforgotten failures. Unforgotten failures. Let's look at Joshua chapter 1 and verse 8. And the Lord said unto Joshua, fear not, neither be thou dismayed. Take all the people of war with thee, and arise, go up to Ai. See, I have given into thy hand the king of Ai, and the people, and his city, and his land. You know, the Lord wanted the city of Ai defeated and commanded the Israelite army to go up to battle against them. But the people remembered the humiliating defeat that they had recently suffered at the hands of the army of Ai. Joshua gives us a glimpse of that defeat, and the men of Ai smote them about 30 and 6 men. It says, for they chased them from before the gate even unto Shebarim, and smote them in the going down. Wherefore their hearts of the people melted and became as water. A failure does not shape you. The way you respond to failure shapes you. This defeat had discouraged them. They were afraid to try it again for fear that they would fail again. Don't let past failures scare away the possibilities of the future. You know, we must not allow past failures to paralyze us into inaction. I like the little booklet. I don't even know whether it's in print anymore. It was by Warren Wiersbe. It was called The Bumps Are to Climb On. It's filled with biblical accounts of those who experienced failure in their lives but learned from them and were able to move forward. Failures are a part of life. When we fail, we need to get up, consider why we failed, dust ourselves off, and move forward. Look at what Proverbs chapter 24 and verse 16 says. For a just man falleth 7 times, and riseth up again. But a wicked man shall fall into mischief. Wicked man's going to quit. He's not going to do it. He's just going to back off. Too many people set themselves up for discouragement. I'm thinking of what we read in 1 Kings chapter 19, verse 1 through 14. It's the account of Jezebel, and Ahab told Jezebel all that Elijah had done,
I'd killed all the prophets of Baal. And withal how he had slain all the prophets with the sword. And Jezebel sent a message unto Elijah, saying, so let the gods do to me and more, if I make not thy life as the life of one of them by tomorrow about this time. And when he saw that, he arose and went for his life. Here we have the prophets of Baal, and they showed that their God was false. They got on the offering on the altar, and they cut themselves. They screamed, they yelled, nothing happened. And then Elijah gets on top of Elijah drenches the altar with water and puts water around the base of the altar, and God comes down, licks up the sacrifice, the altar, and everything that's there around. And then he slays the prophets of Baal. And yet he flees to the wilderness when Jezebel threatens him. You see, he himself went a day's journey into the wilderness and came and sat under a juniper tree. And he requested that he might die and said, it is enough, O Lord, take away my life. Then he gets all discouraged about it. And he starts talking. He says, I am left, and they seek my life to take it away. And he gets all worried about that. And yet God intervened. God intervened and said, I have left me 7,000 in Israel, all the knees which have not bowed to Baal, and every mouth which hath not kissed him. Too many people set themselves up for discouragement because they have built up expectations in their mind, and when these expectations don't turn out like they expect, they lose heart. And this is what happened to Elijah. He had just come off the mountaintop experience, where he called fire down from heaven and annihilated 450 prophets of Baal. And after those great victories, the Lord did not respond to Jezebel's threat as Elijah expected him to. And so Elijah got discouraged. In fact, our responsibility is to obey the Lord and do right in any given situation and leave the results up to God. It says in Psalm 62, verse 5, my soul, wait thou only upon the Lord, for my expectation is from him. Don't get yourself all upset because you have failed. Get up, dust yourself off. Don't let failure scare you away from what God has planned for you in the future. Well, let me wrap it up for this time. We'll start again the next time we're together. We're looking at 6 causes of discouragement. We've looked at 3. Looking at your glass as half full, of half empty instead of half full. That's unwarranted negativism. And then you can get discouraged with unfavorable comparisons. And then 3, unforgotten failures. Trust in the Lord. Keep your eyes upon him. Thank you for joining me today. I have the opportunity of being with you each Sunday morning at 6:30. So join me then. Get out to a Bible-believing, Bible-preaching church. It's my prayer that the Lord will bless you and give you strength for this day and peace through our

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So long. I invite you to worship with us at the First Baptist Church. We're located at 10550 South Howell Avenue in Oak Creek, Wisconsin. 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The morning

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0: now, on to victory with Dr. Wayne Van Gelderen, pastor of Falls Baptist Church in Menominee Falls, Wisconsin.
1: Let me just say, if you've had a friend that's been trying to tell you that, that's a real friend. They've risked their friendship to even maybe invite you to a place like this because they're a friend. You're very important to God. You're so important that God became a man, the second person of the Trinity who spoke the worlds, the universe into existence, became one of us. You know why? Because you're important. Your eternal spirit is so important to God that he was willing to suffer for you. You see, you were created to fellowship with him, to know him, to have a relationship with him forever. God Almighty, we're made in his image. We have his personhood. We have a will. We are made for God. I mean, that's why there is such an incredible sense of dignity to the human race, despite the horrible sin that's in it. We are made in his image. And the good news is God has made it possible that his original creation can be fulfilled, his original purpose of creation. Well, here's how the good news goes. Yes, you and I are sinners. Yes, we deserve judgment. Jesus became sin for us who knew no sin, that we might be made the righteousness of God in him. When he hung on the cross, I hung on the cross, judicially. When Jesus hung on the cross, you hung on the cross. All of your sin, all of it, all of that secret stuff that nobody knows, no matter how good or wicked you are, it is all there. And anything you will ever commit from now on was there, past, present, and future. And we were there. My friend, Jesus,

Jesus Christ did not deserve to die. He was the Holy Son of God. He was the Lamb of God who taketh away the sin of the world. And he literally, physically suffered, but much greater than that. He bore in his holy soul my sin and yours. And he felt the full eternal weight of judgment for that sin. That's why there was that awful scream. And that's the only way in the Hebrew or in the Greek and the way it's translated that you can say it. It was a scream. My God, why hast thou forsaken me? Friends, the horror of hell and judgment and sin were all placed upon him. God so loved the world that he gave his only begotten Son. And my friend, God's judicial penalty for sin was satisfied in what Christ did on the cross. And you know what the great proof of it was, that that was finished after he cried, "It is finished"? He rose again. He conquered sin, death, and hell. He rose the victor. His life, remember, was my life. I died with him on the cross. I was judged on the cross. He took my place, and he took my place in his resurrection. He didn't need to resurrect. I resurrected in him. And so I can have everlasting life because he died for me and rose again, and it's the same for you. That's not all of the good news. That's glorious, the key part of it. Remember, you and I are made in his image. You and I are made for a relationship. You choose a relationship. God will not violate your will. And that's why a friend has to say, you have to trust in Christ. You can't have it your own way. You can't do it your own way. You can't believe about Christ, but still depend upon yourself. You've got to listen to the truth that you're a sinner, you deserve judgment, it's only through Christ that you can be saved, and be willing to do exactly what the Bible says, to put your dependence alone in him. But as many as received him, to them gave he power to become the sons of God, even to them that believe on his name. You can't believe on yourself. You can't believe on a religion. You can't believe on ritual. You can't believe on philosophy. You've got to put all of that aside and realize you're lost without Christ, and you put your dependence alone upon him. And the Bible says, whosoever shall call upon the name of the Lord, hallelujah, shall be saved. Saved from what? From wrath to come. And so, the message, my friends, great news. Do you see why there was much contention? Paul had to stand in the streets of Thessalonica and say, you're sinners. Your pagan philosophies aren't going to work. Your false idolatry is nothing but wickedness. Even to the Jews who were trying to keep the law, that they could not get to heaven that way. Justification is by faith alone in Christ. And my friend, I want to urge you today to realize that as your friends may have been giving you the gospel, the good news, and as you're hearing it today, it's because God loves you. It may seem negative. It's the most positive thing you'll ever hear in all of your eternal life. And I do urge you to put your faith in him alone. The Apostle Paul makes it very clear here that giving the truth was what mattered to him. Verse 4 again, we didn't speak to please men, but God. He tries our hearts. We will stand before him. We didn't do it with flattering words. That's the idea of slick oratory to get people to follow you. We didn't do it with a cloak of covetousness. God knows. He's our witness. We didn't do it for any kind of material gain, nor of men sought we glory. We didn't do it to be able to gain any kind of recognition or support, though we as apostles could have asked for that. Rightfully so. No, we were more concerned about you and your getting the truth than we were about anything that we could gain. That's a true friend. Now let's just stop here. Let's talk about friendship for a minute. Most friendships are very much about what we can gain from the friendship. That's the problem in marriage. That's why people go in and out of friendships. You see, a biblical friendship is all about meeting the need of someone else. That's love in a marriage. That's love in a family. That's love among fellow believers. That's love for the world.
We don't care about what happens to us. All we care about

is that God's will is accomplished through us to other people. That's real friendship. You know, a real friend is somebody that's going to tell you the truth. We don't like to hear the truth. And so often we're so wanting people to think we're nice that we let them destroy their lives right in front of us. We don't want people on the job to think we're nice. We never give them the gospel. We have extended family that hasn't heard the gospel, but we just don't want to ruffle. Now, certainly we shouldn't do it without the power of God. But among believers, you know, we just need to remember what it was like when we were in junior high. Do you remember friendships? Who were they really about? Yourself. Sense of acceptance and doing things. It was all about approval. There was great peer group pressure. Well, I tell you, adults are only maybe one step, well, let's say one half step removed from that. God made us social people. God made us relational. But we are so needing of approval that we really are afraid to minister as we ought. The closer you are as a friend, the more you need to be biblical and the more you need to be honest. A true friend is going to give the truth. But you know, there are few wise men that will receive rebuke and really love someone for it. It's not a common thing today. Our culture, as much as we get all this technological communication, it's not open. It's not honest. It's not friendships. And we really need to realize in ministry, folks, that it's not about us and being liked. And there will always be, in genuine relationships, the risk when God leads us to have to speak the truth over gaining approval. And God can mightily work if we're not reacting in the flesh and we're not doing it for wrong motives, but it's a genuine, pure motive. We're going to realize that God's going to call us to that because that's how God's work moves forward. That's how people are saved, and that's how genuine relationships are built. One writer said, it's easy to treat people as a means to an end rather than an end in themselves. As a gregarious man once boasted, I have friends I haven't even used yet. And I hate to say it, but that's the way it is in business. That's the way it is in a lot of social settings, and it's sick. Listen, do you realize that most of the drama on popular television is all about the artificiality of friendships and how self-centered they really are? Another writer said, a false friend is like your shadow. As long as there is sunshine, he sticks close by, but the minute you step into the shade, he disappears. And the minute you really need someone, they're gone if they don't get anything from your relationship. And so we need to value truth, folks. We need to value truth to us and through us. All right, we saw first of all here, what an example, and this is really the key point of pure motive. But let's look at two other things here quickly. There is a parental type manner that I want you to see in verse 7. This is very touching. Paul says about himself and those with him, here was their manner. But we were gentle among you, even as a nurse cherisheth her children. What a picture, a mother. Now, unless a woman is wicked and has a child, almost every mother, no matter what background, is going to provide gentleness, consistency. There's going to be a persistence, a persevering in feeding, caring for, loving, having that soft touch. It is just a glorious marvel of God's creation, a mother. I like what one writer said, mother, that precious name, forevermore the same, earth's greatest word. Though ages past have flown, no sound was ever known like that dear name alone or ever heard. And it's true. You just say the word mother, a good percentage of you have real thoughts of just that freedom of that love of a mother. Some of you have difficult memories, I'm sure. But for most, this is a beautiful picture. We at least understand. So first of all, we've seen that a true friend's motive is not what they can gain from themselves,
for themselves. They're going to give what is needed because

They want the best for that person, which means that they're going to not do anything to gain something, to experience something that's positive that might be a detriment to the other person. Everything is to help that person grow. And now we see the very manner. It is a gentleness. It is a doing all you can to have this person that is your friend in a place in which they can be nurtured and grow and receive all that they have. You think about a mother. She's going to protect her child regardless. She's going to sacrifice even if things are difficult. That child will be fed. That child will be cared for. That child will be protected. That child will be dealt with. That child will be worked with, because that's in motherhood. You know, friends come and go, quote unquote friends. But this is a real challenge for us as believers. The reason the Apostle Paul, and we'll see this in our next message, was so effective is that he did not just see the moment of giving the gospel as the end, or of even the first step of helping someone. We find that he was going to stay persistent as a mother in helping that new babe in Christ go from the very dangerous early time of being a believer into the time that they can function more on their own. Now, folks, this is something we'll see really in the next couple of weeks as we look at Paul's example, but this is really where we're lacking in our modern society, and I'm certainly humanly sympathetic with it, but by God's grace, this can be. We're going to see that the Apostle Paul, because he did not want to be chargeable to these people, he didn't want to be seen as a typical religious person trying to gain things. He went ahead, though he had the right to be supported by the gospel, and he talks about that in several of the epistles. He worked a full job. He worked hard. He labored to be able to make ends meet. So just like most folks that serve the Lord, he had to work a job. And so all of this ministry that he did, all of this giving out the gospel, talking with folks about the truth, discipling them, nurturing them, praying with them, praying for them, all that the times that he preached and counseled, they were very sacrificial. Very sacrificial. You know, it's more and more like what Paul had to face. People that come to know the Lord today don't come out of a Judeo-Christian background. We have to start at point one. And my friends, it's just not automatic. Once a person's saved, yes, they're saved. Yes, they're indwelt by the Spirit. Yes, God is going to be working in their hearts to grow them, but there is going to have to be someone who's a friend. Someone who is willing to give of themselves as a mother will cherish her children. One of the greatest privileges in life is to see someone through. To see them doing what you're doing. To see them in the Word, growing, strong, discerning, giving out the gospel, giving out the truth, and seeing them through. Just like there's no greater joy for a mom and dad than to see their son grow into maturity. To believe right. To make the right decisions. To do what they ought to do. I mean, that's just a great joy of life. It is equal, if not greater joy, to see someone you've led to the Lord and nurtured become a functioning, powerful Christian for the cause of Christ. And so if we're really going to be a friend, like the one rather well-known saying says, you value a friend who finds time on their calendar for you, but you really cherish the friend who does not consult the calendar. One who will always be there when the need is truly there. And folks, that leads us to the next point, because I told you the standard was high here. But this was the secret of the Apostle Paul. I want to remind you, Paul did not come into his Christianity this selfless person. Paul may have been number one on the charts for ambition. This man was rich. He had PhD after PhD. He was headed to be, in a ruthless way, the head of the Sanhedrin. Nothing was going to stop him. There was no more ambitious a young man than Saul of Tarsus.
But God took him to the backside of the

desert. He continued to let God work through him. He yielded and submitted himself to Barnabas, the son of consolation. He continued to learn and continued to learn, and God changed his life to be the kind of man that we see here in this testimony. And God can do that in our lives. We can be like a mother. We can have that kind of parental manner with those that God gives to us. And that leads then to really the third point and the conclusion as to how it can be, as it was for the Apostle Paul. Verse 8, "So being affectionately desirous of you, we were willing to have imparted unto you not the gospel of God only, but also our own souls, because ye were dear unto us." He said, now I want you to know that we gave you the gospel, we gave you the truth, but we were so affectionately desirous, we were so burdened, broken for you, that we weren't just going to give you the gospel, we were not going to just take you through discipleship lessons, we were willing to give you our own souls because you were that dear to us. Now, honestly, folks, as I've already alluded to, I don't think you would have seen the Apostle Paul as some slurpy, merciful kind of guy. I have a feeling he was a rather stern kind of fellow by nature. Very brilliant man, a man that knew what he was doing. This was a miracle. Here was a man who got past himself, and God took over. See, what you see here in verse 8 is not Paul, not Silas, but Jesus. That's the secret. The friend that does stick closer than a brother. My friend Jesus proved for us how much he loved us when he died on the cross. He is ever living to make intercession for us. He is at the right hand of the Father right now, even in, for this service, interceding for you that you'll get everything you're supposed to get. It's an amazing thing. And he sent the Spirit of God, who he is one with, the third person of the Trinity, into your heart to make those things happen. So really what we're seeing here is that these Thessalonians were reminded of the fact that they had seen the friend. That they had seen one who they could not deny. Paul was being attacked here, as he always was. And by the way, that will happen when you tell the truth. When you're honest with people, when you confront them, when you deal with them, there are going to be some who are going to be retractors always. You're not doing the job if there's not. But he's not defending himself. He is defending what they knew to be real. And he says, you know, that we had a love for you that was all-powerful, that was beyond normal affection, that was beyond a mother. You were more important to us than ourselves. And in the very next verse, which we'll start with next week, we labored how much? Night and day. Travailed for you. Now, if I just gave a motivational message here this morning about how much we need to care for people and how much we need to give ourselves to people, we would just fall so far short. But I want to tell you, believer, if you'll walk with God, if you'll truly let him show you where you're holding him back and checking him, and if you will let him lead you and you learn to hear his voice and you're immersed in his word and you're following in his will, he's going to call you to sacrifice after sacrifice, step by step. And what will happen, just like with the Apostle Paul, you'll become a different person. You see, everybody here is selfish. It's not like you're uniquely selfish. You hear a message like this and you rise and then you pull back because you realize, oh, that means I've got to have some changes. Yes, but it's God that will do it. The issue is stay sensitive. He will transform you by the renewing of your mind, and you will begin, just like he did, to think differently. He did not train himself to be a servant. He trained himself to be a leader. God trained him to be a servant. He didn't have a mother's heart, but God gave him that. My friends, God can do that for you, and he can do that for me.
And you know what?

0: people need friends today. I am convinced if we would have the love of Christ, there's no end to the fruit that we would see and the fruit that would remain. Abide in me. You will have fruit that remains. We are a self-centered society. We don't listen to the Lord as we ought to. But if we will learn to listen to him, I want to encourage you. This is not a matter of rugged, strict discipline. This is a matter of transformation. And God can do it for you. And what a beautiful thing when you can start investing yourself in transformational ministry in the lives of others. No mother has ever regretted when she has given herself to her child and her child goes on for the Lord. It doesn't matter how much sacrifice there is, that's worth it. It's just the right thing to do. And no Christian 1,000 years from now will ever regret one sacrifice for others. What a beautiful privilege on behalf of Christ to show forth the wonderful friend that loves us. As we conclude today, this is Friend Day. There's really two sides to this. The one side is the challenge I just gave. Are we more concerned about ourselves, or are we willing to give the truth to those that need the gospel? Believers that need us to care and continue with them until they get through the difficulties. That's the one side. The other side is, are we listening to our friends? You may be a believer, but you're not listening to God dealing with you through those that are trying. Listen to truth. Listen to truth. A wise man listens to rebuke. My friend, today, you may be here and you know down your heart of hearts, you're not ready for eternity. And as I said, a friend may have already confronted you with the good news, but you didn't see it as good news. You resisted it. Or maybe this is the first time you've ever heard the message of the good news that starts with being a sinner, starts with judgment, but that Christ died for you and he loves you and he did it all for you and that you were in him and his resurrection is your resurrection. His salvation is your salvation. Now, all of that, whether it's through an individual or through this message, is not us. It is him. He is the friend. And my friend, I want to encourage you today. Listen to him. It's a wise thing to do. Paul said, we came in and we're bold and even willing for contention because we weren't pleasing men, but God, and we loved you. And thousands got saved, I think. And God wants you to be the same way. You don't need to leave here this morning without knowing you're a child of God. If you just be willing to accept in humility your need, then you can rejoice in the good news that God died for you as much as he did for anybody else, and you can be his child now if you will trust him. Would you not accept the friendship of Jesus Christ, the Son of God?
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2: 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I'm your host, Wayne Shepherd, inviting you to stay with us for part two now of a message called The Need for Christian Evidences. Dr. Whitcomb takes us to 1 Peter chapter 3, which states, "In your hearts, honor Christ the Lord as holy, always being prepared to make a defense to anyone who asks you for a reason for the hope that is in you. Yet do it with gentleness and respect, having a good conscience, so that when you are slandered, those who revile your good behavior in Christ may be put to shame." Dr. Whitcomb has many years of experience in teaching the Bible and apologetics, and you can find much more about that when you visit us online at whitcombministries.org. We begin today with some review from last time, as our speaker explains what he began to learn about witnessing in the years following his own conversion. So here's Dr. Whitcomb now with the conclusion of his message, The Need for Christian Evidences.
3: In major universities such as Princeton, Harvard, Yale, Dartmouth, Cornell, the Ivy League, and those kinds of schools up there, and as a matter of fact, all the major universities of the world, the accredited, reputable universities, the science professors all agree, with some exceptions, on atheistic evolution. It all happened by pure chance with no living personal God at all. Okay? Now that's very difficult to manage. One of the greatest atheists in the world, Richard Dawkins at Oxford, was trapped in an interview and admitted he didn't have the faintest idea how life got here by chance and it might have floated in from another planet, and he lost his case. Well, then where did it come from? How did it get to that planet? And to that planet? You see, evolutionism is an illogical, irrational absurdity. So many evolutionists have compromised. Did you know that? They say, well, maybe there was a God right in here somewhere, Deus, God, who at least got the whole thing started billions of years ago, but we've never seen or heard of him since. That was very popular in the revolutionary era in America with Thomas Jefferson and Thomas Paine and Benjamin Franklin were deists, and many are today. Name one. When I came back from the war in Europe in 1946, I came back to Princeton to finish there, having been drafted just a few weeks after I came to know the Savior in 43. And our little Princeton Evangelical Fellowship promoted a film called The God of Creation and invited students of the whole university and the faculty to come. And it was by Irwin Moon, Moody Institute of Science, a very fine gospel presentation. Guess who walked in?

Albert Einstein. From the Institute of Advanced Studies, he was fascinated with how the world began. He was a deist. He said, God doesn't play dice with the universe. He heard the gospel that night as he left. I gave him a piece of Christian literature. Whether he ever read it, I don't know. He was deeply depressed because of the part he had in designing the atomic bomb, which he saw practically could destroy the world. He thought the end of the world was at hand. Okay? He lived about 4 or 5 more years after that. Whether he accepted Jesus, I have no knowledge. But friends, you know what? Deists have a problem. They can't explain the marvelous things that are happening moment by moment in this universe and in this world. So a far more popular form of evolution is what? A theistic evolution. That's number 3. I wonder if you can see that. Number 3. That means that there not only is a God who designed the world, but that he watches over it every minute. And he watches over evolution. And through millions of years, he got apes to evolve and people to come from apes. And here we are. He watches over us all the time. Otherwise, there could never be any evolution. Correct. Friends, that view completely rejects the book of Genesis, which tells you that God did not use millions and billions of years to bring his world into existence, but that Jesus Christ, the Savior, the Creator himself, brought it into existence in 6 literal 24-hour days by his wisdom and his power and for his glory. That's a story of its own, okay? The 6-day creation time block. But you see, friends, all of these evolutionary views have a problem of their own that we have to face. What is it? It's all based on preconceived ideas about origins, which results in what? An enormous bias toward everything you see, so that you come out as an evolutionist no matter what you look at, even a giraffe. Now, Jesus, our Lord, told us what problem an evolutionist has. It's an infinite problem. He said in Matthew 15, out of the heart of man come what? Evil thoughts. It's not what you see out there, because creationists see the same giraffes that evolutionists see, and the same moon that we creationists see, and the same people and everything, but they have a totally different perspective, bias, preconceived notion that colors, conditions what they see. And the Lord Jesus said, a person who has evil thoughts receives them from where? From his heart. You remember what Jeremiah said about the human heart? The heart of man is deceitful above all things and desperately wicked. Who can know it? That's the problem. Our heart filters out, see, everything we see and twists it into atheism, deism, or theism in evolutionary scenarios. You say, Dr. Whitcomb, the teacher I had in elementary school or public high school wasn't evil when he or she taught me evolution. But you see what the definition of evil is? Careful now. Anything that contradicts what God has said in the only book he ever wrote is evil. Because God says, here's the lens through which you must see my universe, my world. See each other and see yourself. The lens of Holy Scripture is absolutely essential to be of help, to be a servant to people in the light of their eternal need. Okay? Now, friends, one night, as Dr. Donald Fullerton came to my dorm room finally, a sophomore had come that summer school of 1942, after several months of listening to this excellent Bible teacher at Murray Dodge Hall, I didn't want to go at first. I was sort of dragged in there by one who had been to the same prep school I'd been. He said, you've got to hear Dr. Fullerton teach the Bible. Well, friends, that was the last thing in the world that I or my parents wanted me to be at Princeton University for. But when I heard that man teach the Bible, I showed interest. I showed a fascination. And finally, he said, this 6 months had gone by now, February of 43, he said, John, can I perhaps come to your dorm room to have a talk with you tomorrow night? And in a weak moment, I said, yes. I've never recovered.
What did he do?

new to me. He did not argue with me about evolutionism or intelligent design. We'd still be talking. He did the most loving, wise, servant type of ministry. He told me directly about who Jesus Christ is, what he did on the cross, confirmed by his resurrection from the dead, and how I could believe in him and be saved from the penalty of sin forever. That night, within 1 hour, in that dormitory room, old things passed away for me, and all things became new, and I became a new creation in Christ, then and forevermore. Friends, all of a sudden, what happened? I had a new preconceived idea about origins. I had a brand new bias toward reality, and everything I saw now looked like it had been created. I went out of that dormitory the next morning, and I saw the sun, the clouds, the trees, the flowers, the grass, the squirrels, the people, and all of a sudden I realized overwhelmingly, God created the world. It didn't take me years to evolve into a creationist, into a Christian. It was instantaneous by the Spirit of God through the Word of God, and I've never recovered. That doesn't mean I haven't grown, I haven't learned, but you see, that was the fundamental issue. Do I know the Lord? Do I respect Him? Am I going to listen to Him? And for the first time in my life, I became what? Teachable. I wanted to be taught from God through the Bible. I had some kind of a vague idea. I just have to spend my life teaching the Bible. I don't know anything about it. But if this Bible did to me what He's done, what God did to me through the Bible, I want to tell people about the Lord and His Word. Well, friends, that was the beginning. That was the beginning. And I began to realize, look, I'm going to have to fight the battle now on a whole new level. This is Ken Ham, Answers in Genesis there in Kentucky. I hope someday you'll visit his great creation museum. Anybody ever been to the museum? Look at all these hands. We have to immediately arrange 10 busloads of people to rush over there. And their motto is, prepare to believe as you go in. Well, Ken has a cartoonist on his staff of a couple hundred people. And here's his way of putting it. Here's the creationist over here. And, of course, the evolutionist over here. And we're having a little battle, aren't we, between each other? Be careful where you shoot. Okay? Which direction? What is your target? Well, evolutionists have all kinds of awful problems that are a fruit, a result of their godlessness. See? The rejection, suppression, ignoring of God's word. You don't just shoot at those things. No. Bad as they are, you're supposed to shoot at the foundation of their approach to God Himself. Who is God? Is He the God of Scripture, God of the Bible, the God of creation, the God of Genesis? Or do you believe in some kind of a God of time through chance? And so the evolutionists, sometimes the people of this world are wiser in their generation than the children of light. They know what they know how to destroy us, don't they? Fire at creationism. Destroy the foundation. And everything else we believe up here will collapse in due time. So I say, well, now, Lord, help me to understand this. So that February 1943, dear friends, on that beautiful campus, your speaker became a new creature in Jesus Christ by the work of the Holy Spirit in my heart. Through a little group that's still there, I had the privilege of speaking there just 2 months ago again at the Princeton University campus through this little fellowship to about 50 students. Of the thousands of students there, 40 or 50 want to believe and read the Bible and learn about how to serve the Lord there. So I said, well, thank you, God, for that. Because I learned, friends, the hard way that you don't argue with the unbeliever. You don't try to persuade him by human logic, evidences, however brilliant they may be. Because what? The natural man, that's the unsaved, unregenerate man, however brilliant or wonderful he may be, even your mother, your father, your brother, your sister, your neighbor, your friend, your professor, your teacher, the natural man, the unregenerate person, the unsaved person, does what? Does not accept the things of the Spirit of God. They are what?
their foolishness to

him. Now, he may not openly say that, but he really believes that. That's the way his unsaved, unregenerate heart is designed, you see, to think that the things of God are foolishness. They just can't be real. They can't be true. The deity of Christ, his atoning work, his bodily resurrection, his ascension to heaven, and how he created the world, according to Genesis. They're foolishness to him, and he cannot understand them. I have studied that verse for years, and I want to share with you what I think I've discovered. Are you ready? What this means. It really means that he cannot understand them. Let's try that again. He cannot understand them. Let's try this again. He cannot understand them. Cannot understand them. That's very hard for us to think through. You try to persuade people, you try to argue with people, you try to give them evidences that seem to you to be logical and overwhelming and beautiful and consistent, and something mysterious inside of that person, however friendly he may be, says no, impossible, impossible. Okay? Why? Why is it impossible? Because they are spiritually appraised. Only the Holy Spirit can bring illumination into an unsaved, unregenerate, depraved heart. And that, friends, is an amazingly difficult thing to understand, isn't it? I say, Lord, help me. Help me to be realistic. If I'm to be a servant to people, help me to do that which is necessary to help them to find the Lord, to do what will transform them for eternity. I don't want to argue. I don't want to win a debate. I want to win people to the Savior. And here's how you do it. Would you turn in your Bible, please? 1 Peter 3. Let's look. 1 Peter chapter 3. Now, of all the people who would be least qualified for an academic, brilliant, scientific argument for the existence of God, it would be this humble, uneducated fisherman, Peter. He loved the Lord, but he wasn't overly intelligent. God gave him wisdom, but he wasn't brilliant academically. So he would have had plenty of reason to be intimidated, threatened by the highly educated Pharisees of his day and the scribes and others that could argue with him, to say nothing of Roman and Greek scholars of his day. No, no. Peter said by the Holy Spirit, if you're going to help somebody, if you're going to be a servant, you have to do certain things in a certain way. Now watch carefully. When they intimidate you and threaten you and laugh at you and ridicule you, do not fear. Number two, do not be troubled. That's two negatives. Do not, do not, do not. But what? Positive. Sanctify Christ as Lord in your hearts. And I say, dear Father, I don't understand this. Sanctify Christ as Lord in your hearts. What does that mean? Now, I'm sure Brother Kalischer can tell us what sanctify means in the Old Testament. I mean, thousands and thousands of things were sanctified, set apart for God. The whole nation of Israel was chosen, wasn't it? The tribe of Levi was chosen to function in the worship center. The family of Aaron to lead in the worship program in the tabernacle and temple. A certain days like the Sabbath, set apart. Certain times of the year, set apart. Passover, Pentecost, tabernacles. A certain, wait till you hear this, certain animals set apart, called what? Clean animals, kosher, that could be accepted on an altar of sacrifice by God. Places set apart where you had to worship God right there at that tabernacle or temple, at that altar, under the jurisdiction of that priest with that special kind of animal. And things had to be sanctified, sanctified, sanctified. But in the church, in the body and bride of Christ, we don't have those kinds of things. We don't have any special place where you have to worship or a special animal you have to bring to a special kind of priest that will handle it for you at a certain special holy day of the year. No, friends, but we sanctify Christ. He's the head of the body. He's the bridegroom of the bride. He's the head. Friends, you set him apart. You say, well, what's that got to do with telling people how to be saved? That's the point. Because many Christians in America, and I suspect in many places of the world, approach this in reverse.

opposite of what God wants done. Now take a look. Before you open mouth to make a defense of the Bible, of Jesus, of creationism, see, you do what? You sanctify Christ as Lord in your heart. You set him apart. Lord Jesus, it's not me, it's you that's going to lead this person to the Savior, to yourself. It's not my brilliance, my arguments, my education, my personality, my words. It's you, Lord Jesus, through the blessed Holy Spirit, that's going to bring conviction and conversion to this person. It's not how intelligent I am or brilliant. Now, we're not degrading intelligence and brilliance. That's why you're in a school for years. But you see, friends, the Spirit of God, the third person of the Godhead, demands respect as the essential person to present Jesus, the Son of God, to unregenerate, unsaved people so they can be saved. You say, that's amazing. You mean we have to assume, presuppose, take for granted that Christ is the Lord of this connection, this opportunity, this interaction, not me. Right. I find that to this day the most difficult thing I have to do. If I sit down in an airplane or a restaurant or something next to somebody and he start a conversation and maybe he questions the Bible, I'm instantly tempted to do what? Start arguing about creation. Evidences. And there are thousands and thousands of evidences. I have hundreds of books, friends, on the spectacular discoveries that have been made to show that the irreducible complexity of the design of living things that couldn't exist if they didn't have a creator. See? The sun, moon, stars, earth, atmosphere, oceans, plants, animals, and humans could not have gotten here without a designer, see, a creator. In fact, the Bible itself says in Romans 1, if you reject these signs of God's glory and power and wisdom, you are without what? Excuse. It is sorely tempting to rush into these kinds of things and to win atheists over to intelligent design. But that is infinitely insufficient. They need to know the designer himself personally, Jesus Christ the Lord, not just the design of the world. So you see, the temptation is, friends, to start making a defense. And there are hundreds and hundreds of philosophers and scientists who are expert in intelligent design arguments who have deliberately, intentionally left Jesus Christ and the gospel and the Bible out of the discussion. See? So the Apostle Peter, by the inspiration of the Holy Spirit, says we have to do what? Sanctify, set apart, honor, respect, talk about, consult Christ as Lord, and then make a defense. Defense in Greek, apologion, a word back from which we get what? Apologetics. Christian apologetics is not the science of how to apologize for being a Christian. It's a science of how to give answers to people if you really want to help them know the Lord and be with him forever in heaven. Widely misunderstood science, widely abused, distorted in the Christian world, apologetics. Oh, but that's not enough. Keep reading. Look what else you have to be able to do. You have to present Christ in gentleness, in reverence, and with a good conscience. You know, that eliminates debating, arguing. I have seen some debates. I've heard about debates. But that's not my style, friends, because you see, In a debate with an atheist and evolutionist, you can't ever bring out the Bible. That's off limits. And many of those debates have been very illuminating and enlightening, but very few of the evolutionists or atheists who are being debated ever come to the Lord through that means, you see. They may say, well, I can't figure that out. I can't answer all your arguments, sir, but just someday we'll find how it all evolved by chance through time. So you have to speak gently to people in humility, reverent, taking God into account, and a good conscience. You have to have a life, friends, that's different, redeemed, that reflects the glory of God. Because here's what Jesus said about it, if you're interested. He said, by this shall all men know that you are my disciples, if you have what? Love one for another. That's supernatural. Agape, supernatural love by the Holy Spirit. That is undeniable, unanswerable, and will really sooner or later get people's attention. A good conscience. You're a person whose life reflects the Savior that you claim to know.
You're different.

0: people say, tell me your secret, let's talk. How come you have a home like you have, with a loving relationship of the mother and father and the parents to the children, children respecting the parents, a church where people seem to sacrifice for each other, a loving assembly of God's people. Let's talk. Tell me your secret. Because you have a good conscience and you have reverence and you speak with gentleness. And I say, Lord, those are spiritual qualities that are supposed to enhance and glorify the truth in Jesus Christ as the Creator and Redeemer of the world.
1: 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I'm Wayne Shepherd, your host, trusting that the God of all grace, who has called you to His eternal glory in Christ, will Himself restore, confirm, strengthen, and establish you. 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
0: Father in heaven, now we pray for help as we think through these things these days together, and that we might therefore be prepared at any moment of any day to pray for somebody, to witness to somebody, to help somebody, and be a servant to someone who desperately, desperately needs the Lord. I pray in Jesus' name and for His sake.

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8: Welcome to Knowing Christ. Today we pray that our message from 2 Thessalonians chapter 1, though serious and though even unpleasant in so many ways, will be a great encouragement and strength to your soul. Today we take up once again this doctrine of hell. God gives such clear descriptions of what to expect if we're not found in Jesus Christ, if we have not received the salvation that He secures for us on the cross and through His resurrection, then there is a certainty of future judgment. And that future judgment we speak about today, not out of glee, not out of a sense of pride or self-righteousness, but we speak out of love and compassion, and that's how God speaks of this doctrine regarding hell to us as well. He tells us about hell, not so that He will triumph over us through it, but that, so that we would be awakened and discover our need for a Savior. And so I pray today that if you are in Christ, you rejoice in your Savior, and if you are not in Christ, you would discover the Savior who God has provided in love for you. God bless you.
7: The doctrine of hell always connects to God's righteous response to sin and wickedness. God reveals Himself all through Scripture as being absolutely righteous, completely holy. Holy, holy, holy is the Lord God. In other words, He is one who does not look at sin and wink. He will not allow those guilty of breaking His law to go unpunished. He describes Himself as one who holds all men accountable to Him, that He sees everything and knows everything, and He's going to hold every person accountable for every careless word spoken. All the things that are hidden will be exposed, every thought, every action, every relationship. Every piece of that which undermines His authority, disregards Him, or that shadows His glory. And what God is saying is, I'm not going

to allow, this world is broken for a time. I'm going to allow evil and wickedness to operate, to exist, but I'm not going to let it continue forever and ever. I'm going to bring it to a one final end, and he does that in this place called hell. Now, keep in mind, as we think about hell being just, that everyone receives a fair trial, everyone in God's courtroom. No one experiences hell that doesn't deserve it, no one. Every person in hell right now is receiving a just, righteous penalty for his or her own sin. And yet there's a protest, isn't there, when we think about the horror of hell, but it seems that hell is too harsh of a punishment for the sins that most people commit. Now, I know maybe there's some people like Hitler and those people in that category, maybe I could agree that there is a place called hell that person deserves, but I look around and I see mostly good people, very much like me, and I cannot get my mind around the idea that normal people have committed acts that are worthy of this kind of eternal punishment. Now, the problem lies in one of two places here. Either one, I have, when I'm thinking that way, that person either has too weak of a view of the kind of punishment that man's sin deserves, or God has too strong of a view of the kind of punishment that man's sin deserves. So either the person says, you know, God's wrong about this. I don't see that man's sin justifies this, and that's going to be my line. Or we're going to think, well, God has way too strong of a view of this kind of punishment. What do you think is more likely? Is it that we have a greater sense of righteousness, or that God has a greater sense of justice? One of the two things. Because God tells us plainly that the hell is real, as we discovered. There are two deceptions of the evil one that stand out to me. The first deception is that the doctrine of hell is unworthy of a God of love. So this matter, I just can't believe in a God who would create such a place. Yet the simple reading of both the Old Testament and the New Testament reveals that God describes himself as a righteous judge. So everywhere, it's not the God of the Old Testament is the God of hell, and the God of the New Testament is the God of no hell. No, no, Jesus speaks more about hell than any person in all the Bible. And God describes himself very clearly as a God who is righteously indignant over soul-destroying sin. Let's just one verse, Psalm 7:11. God is a righteous judge and a God who feels indignation every day. Have you ever thought about that? We think, what is God feeling? You know, we know he does feel mercy. He does feel loving kindness. He feels tenderness. He feels love. But he describes, I'm also a righteous judge, and I feel indignation every single day that this earth is operating in the present age. That's who the Lord is. God's goodness and love require that God hates any evil that would rob him of his glory and that would rob people, image bearers, of life. Friends, beware of creating a God who thinks like you think. Let's be careful. Let's worship the God who is and not the God that looks a lot like us. You know, this kind of God is a God of all love but no hatred of sin, a God of all softness and no strength, a God of sentiment and not of severity, the God who places everyone in heaven. This is a God of our own creation. It's not the God who exists. It's not the God who reveals himself in sacred scripture. And such a God is no more worthy of worship than a wooden idol created out of a fallen tree. If you decide, I'm not going to worship a God who teaches about hell, you might as well. It's no less of an assault against the person of God than to just take a dead tree, carve a little idol, set up and worship that. Because it's just as much of a false God as the God that you're worshiping. Second deception. If hell is real, we certainly have not done anything deserving of it. So if it is real, we haven't done anything that would merit it. You know, we think we may not be perfect. We've made mistakes in our lives. We certainly don't deserve this eternal judgment. And yet God's word is clear. He tells us that all of us are without excuse. He says, for all of us have sinned, we've fallen short of God's standard, of God's glory. All of us, every one of us. Jesus, in seeking to unveil the depth of God's righteousness in the Sermon on the Mount, he says, you've heard, don't murder. Well, I'm going to tell you something. If you're angry with your brother and you call him a fool, you are guilty of breaking the law, thou shalt not kill, and you're worthy of the fires of hell.
We think, wait a minute, that comes really close to me because I think somewhere on my life I've said something that's offensive or demeaning or diminishing to some person that I got angry with. Yeah, that's Jesus' point. And that's why Jesus says, you know, you want to go to heaven, then be perfect, for the Lord God, your God, is perfect. No one can do that. And that's why the gospel is such good news, is because we don't rest upon our own righteousness. We rest upon the righteousness of Christ. Amen? Is hell fair? And the answer is yes. A seminary professor of mine rightly observed, no one who is in hell will be able to say to God, you put me here. And likewise, no one who is in heaven will ever be able to say, I put myself here. Do you see the difference? Hell is real. Hell is just. And now, hell is eternal. Look at verse 9. They will suffer the punishment of eternal destruction. You might circle that word, eternal destruction. Now, that word that in the English is translated eternal destruction, do you know what that word means in the Greek language? It means eternal destruction. That's what it means. That's what it means. And it's sobering, isn't it? Unending. Forever. You know, there's a doctrine that seeks to replace the doctrine of hell. It's the doctrine of annihilationism. It says what happens to unbelievers is they simply cease to exist. But I want you to tell you that annihilation, the belief in annihilation, has no support whatsoever in God's sacred word. Jesus himself made the perpetual nature of hell most clear. In Matthew 5, he says about the last day, then the king will say to those on his right, come, you who are blessed by my Father, inherit the kingdom prepared for you from the foundation of the world. And then he will say to those on his left, depart from me, you cursed, into what? Eternal punishment, but the righteous into eternal life. He compares the difference between the two as eternal. He says, on the one hand, this is eternal life. It has no end. And then on the other hand, this is eternal destruction. It has no end. How long is eternity? I read and maybe it was a pastor that shared this illustration with me when I was like in junior high. I've shared it before, but it helped capture the thought of eternity. For me, imagine a hummingbird on the East Coast, and he flies to California, to the West Coast, and he picks up a grain of sand, and then he flies it back to the East Coast, and he drops it. When that hummingbird has taken the last speck of sand from the entire coastline of our continent and placed it on the East Coast of our continent, eternity hasn't even begun yet. Eternal destruction. Again, J.C. Ryle, a flood of false doctrine has lately broken upon us. He said this well over 100 years ago. Men are beginning to tell us that God is too merciful to punish souls forever, that all mankind, however wicked and godly, will sooner or later be saved. We are to embrace what is called a kinder theology and to treat hell as a pagan fable. This question lies at the very foundation of the whole gospel. In other words, it's not a small thing. It's whether we believe the gospel or they don't. Hell is real, hell is just, it's righteous, and it's eternal. And fourth truth, hell is hot. Hell is hot. Really hot. In verse 7, the Lord is revealed from heaven with his mighty angels in flaming fire. In other words, when he comes in judgment, this is the last day of judgment, he's coming in flaming fire. Why is that? Because the flaming fire represents judgment, a judgment that he's going to be bringing, right? Listen to how Jesus describes the judgment that he brings in Matthew 13. The Son of Man will send his angels, and they will gather out of his kingdom all causes of sin and all lawbreakers, and will throw them into a fiery furnace. Fiery furnace, that's how Jesus describes his place, hot, fiery furnace. And he says, and in that place there will be weeping and gnashing of teeth. The description of hell in Revelation 20 is described as a lake of fire where there is unending suffering and torment. So death and Hades are thrown into the lake of fire, and this is the second death, the lake of fire. And if anyone's name was not found written in the book of life, he was thrown into the lake of fire. Now, thankfully, we'll see in the last step that there is a way for our names to be written in the book of life. But if a person's name is not written in the book of life, he is thrown into the lake of fire.
You know, as I was thinking about this, I thought about how fire is an unkind, it's a strange kind of pain. And those of you who've been

burned at various times, understand that. I remember when I was in sixth grade, I was like 12 years old or so, I was on a little mini bike, and I had shorts and my bare leg pressed up against the exhaust of that mini bike. That was over 30 years ago, right? And I can still almost feel that pain, and that pain remained. In other words, it didn't stop for several days. We went immediately to the hospital because it was a deep burn. It kind of bubbled up, and it was terrible, you know, all that. But it was a pain that just didn't go away. And that was just a little piece of skin on a little patch of my leg for a real short amount of time. And I can tell you, it was awful. It was awful. I felt like I was in torment for a bit. God is a great communicator who doesn't use words haphazardly, but always purposefully. Why would God speak of hell as a lake of fire? And again, if this lake is not a literal lake, then this symbol would surely correspond to some terrible reality. God doesn't use a word like that, just say, oh, I'm just going to throw an exaggerated word. No, it describes what this place is like. It describes the torment of this place. One of the clearest pictures of this kind of pain that people endure in the midst of this judgment is found in Luke 16. You remember the story of the beggar, Lazarus, we know his name, and he enters into Abraham's bosom, the comfort at death. But the rich man, who really overlooked this Lazarus all his life, he entered into Hades. And I believe that this story is not a parable, it's a true story. Jesus tells it as a true story. And I listen to Luke 16:24, where this man is describing his experience. He says, Father Abraham, have mercy on me and send Lazarus to dip the end of his finger in water and cool my tongue, for I am in anguish in this flame. That's how he describes it. And that rich man is still there. The hummingbird hasn't even moved even a little small pile yet of what awaits him. Not even a small pile of the sand. Spurgeon writes, preaches, now don't begin telling me that it is a metaphorical fire. Who's concerned about that? If a man were to threaten to give me a metaphorical blow to my head, I would care very little about it. He would be welcome to give as many of those as he pleased. Catch that? Like, this language God uses so he'd wake us, and he says, if it's metaphorical, what's the use of even talking about it? Why would God even say that? Because, you know, a metaphorical blow, okay, just give me 100 of them then. You know, I'll take 1,000. They don't hurt. But this is much more than metaphor. It's real pain, terrible pain, insufferable pain. Last truth, this is why the good news is so good. Hell is avoidable. No one needs to experience it. No one. When Jesus died, he died for all. He died in order to make the vilest sinner have an opportunity to have refuge, have an opportunity to be forgiven, have an opportunity to be worthy of the kingdom of God. You know, in verse 5 of this passage, God teaches that there are those who are worthy of the kingdom. Who are they? They're not people who have kept their life free from some sin. There's no person like that. These are folks in Thessalonica who are worthy of the kingdom because they've attached themselves to Jesus, and Jesus has granted them his righteousness, so now they are worthy through the righteousness of Christ. Verse 8 teaches us that those who do not avoid hell are, quote, those who do not know God and those who do not obey the gospel of our Lord. That's who they are, who occupies hell. If you do not know God and you do not obey the gospel of Jesus. Verse 10 teaches that there are those whom God calls saints. That means sanctified, holy ones. Who are they? And these saints will be glorified on that last day. They won't be judged. They'll be glorified with Jesus. Well, who are they? Again, it's not that they're glorified or called saints because they've never sinned. They're called saints because of the work that Jesus has done for them through his death on the cross and through his resurrection. Friends, I want you to know that hell is avoidable. And perhaps you're saying, I've already broken God's law. I guess there's no hope for me. And I want to tell you, yes, that's what the gospel brings. It brings hope. God offers his salvation, his forgiveness, his kingdom to every person who would repent of sin and would believe in his son, Jesus. That's why the word gospel means good news, because there's hope for every person, and every person needs such hope. In Isaiah 53, we're told about the accomplishment of Jesus on the cross even before it happened. It's a prophecy
of the Messiah who's to come. He says, and

And the Messiah was pierced for our transgressions. He was crushed for our iniquities. Upon him, the chastisement, the punishment that brought us peace was laid. And by his wounds were healed. What is that saying? God says there's a big problem in mankind. That is that no one, not one single person is righteous. No one obeys my law. And that causes me, a righteous judge, to be just in my punishment upon all people. But I yet love and I want people to experience eternal life. And so I'm willing to take my son, my only son, and have him die on the cross to provide a covering for sin through his blood, and then through his righteousness provide a means by which you and I can be clothed with righteousness and declared faultless. It's through a righteousness of imputation. It's a righteousness not our own that becomes our own through faith in Christ. And that's what Jesus did. And he goes, Isaiah goes on to prophesy. He says, all we like sheep have gone astray. There's not one person that has any hope left in themselves. We have turned everyone to his own way. But the Lord has laid on him, upon his Messiah, the iniquity, the sin of us all, so that he would bear it away from us. And that's why Jesus would say in John 5, truly, truly, I say to you, whoever hears my word and believes him who sent me has eternal life. And he does not come into judgment. He doesn't have to worry about this thing called hell, about eternal punishment, but is passed from death, eternal death, into life, eternal life. Here's the point. Each of us needs a refuge from God's judgment. And where can we find this safe refuge? Because it's coming. That future day is coming, a day of judgment. Will we find refuge in our good works? Absolutely not. Will we find refuge in a church membership? Absolutely not. Will we find refuge in a baptism ceremony? Absolutely not. Will we find refuge because our family is religious and our family is moral? Absolutely not. Will we find refuge in our own good intentions? I intended to be good. I intended to be loving. I intended to be a decent person. Absolutely not. Will we find refuge in a doctrinal statement that's sound? In a knowledge of the Bible? Absolutely not. Will we find refuge through the discipline of prayer, the discipline of giving to the poor, or whatever else we do? Absolutely not. Where will we find refuge? And there's one place to find refuge, and that is the person of the Lord Jesus Christ. Let's run to him, because he's the first and last. He's the beginning, and we don't ever say, oh, I begin with Jesus, and let me move on from Jesus to something else that's more exciting. We stay in Jesus. That's what eternal life is all about. So here's the last applications I would give you. First application, be bold in your proclamation of the gospel. Be bold. A number of years ago, one of the royal princesses in England was coming out of the cathedral service, and she spoke to the dean of the cathedral, a dean who was, we'll say, liberal, a dean that did not speak of these matters. And she asked him, because there was some scripture that was being read in the service, and she asked him, is it true, Dean, that there is a place called hell? And he had studied the book, and he said, Madam, the scriptures say so. Christian people have always believed so, and the Church of England confesses it. And she replied, then why? Why in God's name haven't you told me? That's the issue. If it's true, if it's real, why haven't you told me? And that's why I want to urge you, not out of guilt, but out of a passion to say, I want to see people on a path upon which they are on, and God placing me in their path to mark the way to salvation. Application number two, trust in God's justice and trust yourself and others to him who does right. I don't know all the wickedness that you've borne in your life, but I want you to know the wicked do receive what is due to them in the life to come. While it is often true, the wicked do not receive what is due them in this world. Often it seems as though they just fly on a bed of ease and there's no one who impedes their path. I want you to be confident that God is just and he will repay every wicked deed. If you have suffered deeply at the hands of wicked people, there's great comfort in this truth. And the last application, flee from the wrath that is to come. Flee to the one refuge whom God has provided, the Lord Jesus Christ. If you've never fled to Christ, if he is not your Savior, if he is not your Lord, the invitation of Christ is open. You come to me and I will give you rest for your soul. Come to me and I will give you the free gift of eternal life. Because friends, there is salvation in no one else. And there is no other name under heaven given among men by which we must be

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1: 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Here's Rich.
2: Thank you for joining us at Knowing Christ. I know the subject that we've been discussing today is a very sobering one. It's a serious matter, the doctrine of hell. And I want to ask you, are you sure that you have refuge, that you have safety in Jesus Christ? Are you sure that your sins are forgiven so that when you stand before God and to give an account of everything, every word, every thought, every attitude, every action, that you're going to be clean, not because you've lived a perfect life, but because Jesus Christ has entered your life and has taken your sins upon himself and dressed you and clothed you with his righteousness? It's only in Christ that we have confidence of that future day. And if you don't have confidence about that future day, that you know that you're going to avoid hell and that you will be invited into the joy of heaven, I want to urge you today to consider the gospel. 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I trust in you today. May God bless you.
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6: God chose the people of Israel as a nation for Himself, and the purpose for which He called them into existence was to be a light to the nations, to be different, and to point out the righteousness of God. But the first thought that most have about the Jews, even some believers, is that the purpose of the law that was given to Israel was to restrain sin. But God's purpose was so that the offense might abound. Well, why would God want man's offense to abound? Why would He want our sinfulness to be magnified and our guilt increased? Well, simple. So that grace might abound. We see this in verse 20. It says, "Moreover, the law entered that the offense might abound, but where sin abounded, grace did much more abound." That's Romans 6:20. The law entered long after Adam's sin, and it was too late to prevent sin. Adam had already broken the one law that he was given, and sin and death were already reigning. We saw that in the section before last week. It was not concerned with delivering from sin. The law was too weak for that. No one ever was lost for violating it. We were lost already. You know, some people think we break the law and we come under the condemnation of God. No, we were guilty in Adam long before that. No one was ever saved by keeping the law. No one ever has fully kept it. With the exception of Jesus, of course. Nor was it given to restrain sin. Many think that is a reason. But ignorance is the problem, they think. So we educate people. Well, we educate them and they still continue to sin. You have, people who are like Pharisees who say, well, let's just have all these rules and it'll keep people from sin. But clearly people break the rules and they continue to sin. Rules only work if enforced. Then we're all lost. The smallest sin is death. As we saw that's why it was a little sin in our minds with eating from the forbidden tree that shows that any violation of God's will and rebellion against Him brings condemnation. So no one could be justified by the law. So why was the law given? The law was given, he says, to increase the offense. It heightened man's culpability. It's singular, not the number of sins, but the magnitude of our sinfulness was to be brought out to show how truly wicked and sinful we are. And he showed this in one people, Israel. that sin might be manifest as to how entrenched and great it is. I mean, a lot of people think the reason people sin is they don't know better. So he gave them the law and to show them exactly what to do in every area of life. And every one of those commandments was violated and broken. You know, and Israel, who declared their obedience, and God revealed his glory on the mountain. So they saw the magnitude of God and understood the importance of the law, and yet they wouldn't keep it. It was made visible. He put on stone. It was defined. You know, back then they didn't have PowerPoint, so he graved it on stone and showed it to them. And he says, this is exactly what I want you to do. The Ten Commandments. But we didn't keep it. And mankind came under judgment. And the climax of the result of our sin was a crucifixion of Jesus. God knew they would not keep it. And that's why he told them, well, when you sin, offer these sacrifices, and gave warnings. And it showed that the punishment for sin is death. And something has to die. And there were continual warnings not to do things. And man was so entrenched in sin that even when told and warned, he continued to do it. It reveals the extent of our rebellion. Now, because we know better, because of the law in Israel, sin is conscious and willful. We know exactly what we shouldn't do. There's no excuse. And we still did it. I mean, we often check that with our kids. When they do something wrong, we'll ask them, well, didn't you know? Didn't I tell you? And they'll, if they're honest, say yes. And yet they went and did it anyway. And that makes them even more guilty because they knew better. I mean, ignorance, well, we might be more gracious, but when they know, and we made it clear, and they still do it, they're guilty. You know, while unbelievers sin against their Creator, that's bad. But when God's people sin against their Deliverer, it's even more offensive. God delivered them from Egypt, he set them free, and he gave them the law, and they still offended him. Stealing, lying, immorality are wrong when done in ignorance of God's word. When the nations out there do this and the people that don't know the Lord do it, it's still wrong, still sinful. But it's without excuse when done by people professing to know God and know the truth, understand what's right and wrong, and they still go and sin and rebel. It just increases their guilt and their condemnation. So he says this grace, as for Jesus Christ, who died on the cross for our sin, might abound even more when it's given to people who have to acknowledge their sinfulness, recognize they knew what was right and wrong, and they still did it. And they come to him in humility and confess their sin. You know, this sounds awful at first. Not given that judgment might abound, but that his grace might be magnified. In other words, God didn't give the law so that he might be even more wrathful upon our sin, but that his grace, the provision he provided through Jesus Christ, might be magnified. Grace superabounds over abounding sin. God forgives in Christ not just the one offense of Adam, but all the sin of the many, all the willful sin of the many. Our total depravity in God's gracious provision. We are all absolutely sinful, but God has provided a way of salvation through Jesus Christ. He's given a provision. God was paving the way for the grace given through Jesus Christ. No matter how great our sin, grace is greater. And you may feel that way. You may feel like your sin is so bad because you knew what was right and you knew what was wrong. And you still did it. But that's true of all of us. We all willfully sin against God in different ways, perhaps in different degrees. But Christ's death upon the cross is sufficient. His grace abounds. Even though our sin abounds, God's grace abounds even more. He says that sin hath reigned unto death,

0: Even so, my grace reigned through righteousness unto eternal life by Jesus Christ our Lord. Yeah, sin reigned unto death. That's why everyone dies. The outcome of sin is condemnation and death. And the law revealed the power that sin had over us. So that by turning to the grace that's in Jesus Christ, grace might reign. Through righteousness, the righteousness of Christ reckoned to us. Because only the righteous can enter into God's blessing. And so Christ's sinful righteousness is credited to us. And all our sins go upon him. And he took that condemnation and the wrath upon himself on the cross. Our sins were paid for by the eternal Son of God, that his righteousness might be credited to us. And that's why it says it's grace unto eternal life. The way is made to an eternal reward. Death's reign is brought to an end. Sin's power is broken. Grace reigns and begins unto eternal life. That's why it says that whosoever believes in Jesus Christ receives the gift of eternal life. It's not that we're not going to die. It's that we're not going to suffer the consequences of sin. We're given life in Christ, a new quality of life, and that begins the day you put your faith in him. It comes through Jesus Christ. He took our punishment, but he grants us his righteousness, both positionally before God and experientially. We start to experience new life. He gives us the Holy Spirit, and we're transformed, we're changed. Not that we still don't sin, but we understand that sin can be forgiven through Jesus Christ. But we start to be changed. We start to be molded into the image of his Son. We're given power over sin to break free. That's the beautiful thing about the law. It doesn't end with the law. The law shows our need. It reveals our sin. That we can turn to God's provision for our sin, Jesus Christ, and experience his abundant grace. People need to see their sin for one simple reason, that they might turn to God's remedy and receive the gift of eternal life. The one thing that keeps so many people from being saved is they do not recognize their sinfulness. And that's what the first part of Romans was about. And then when they recognize their sinfulness, some think there's no hope. They get discouraged and there's just no way. I can't stop sinning. And then it says, no, there is a way. There's a righteousness provided by God, external from ourselves. It comes through faith in Jesus Christ, the one who came into the world and lived a perfect sinless life and died in our place. But he rose from the dead. And if you look to him and put your faith in him, his righteousness can be credited to you. But you'll never do that if you don't understand that you're a sinner in need of saving grace. You know, people will say, well, you need to get saved. Saved from what? The wrath of God? The judgment for our sin? And so we turn to Jesus, who provides the remedy, and we receive his grace. Grace that covers our sin, no matter how great and how horrible it is. And he gives us what we don't deserve. We don't deserve it, but he gives it to us. The gift of eternal life. And from that moment, our sins are forgiven and we're changed. All by saying, I believe in Jesus Christ. I believe in what he did for me on the cross. I believe he rose from the dead. And I'm putting my faith in him. And then he gives us the gift of life. Now, that we can live differently and we can be victorious over our sin. And that we can become more and more like Christ. And have a new life. My friend, do you want that new life? Do you want to be delivered from your sin? Do you want to be forgiven and transformed? Turn to Jesus. Pray to him and receive the gift of eternal life. He's waiting for you to turn to him because he's provided the way already. God bless you.
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0: What is it that pulls you down, that causes you to become discouraged and defeated? Is it job struggles, poor health, the loss of a loved one? And what about family heartaches or financial distress? Many of these things cause us to wonder, why me? Is there any hope? Is there light at the end of the tunnel? Yes, my friend, there is hope. And here with Hope for Today is Pastor John Wooden from the First Baptist Church of New Berlin.
1: Good morning. We thank you for joining us for Hope for Today. Last couple of weeks, we've been looking at holiness and sanctification and looking there at 1 Peter chapter 1, verses 14 through 16, along with a number of others. But we see here, once we've trusted Jesus Christ as our personal Savior, God wants us, our lives to be different, to be changed. The Bible tells us that there in 2 Corinthians 5:17, therefore, if any man be in Christ, and we are, once we've trusted Christ for salvation, he's a new creature. Old things are passed away. Behold, all things become new. We ought to live differently, think differently, behave differently than we once did before we came to know the Lord. And so we're going to continue on. I won't do a lot of review here today, but again, God wants us to, it's a continual growth process. I know physically there at some point we stop growing, at least height-wise, we might start expanding in other directions. But spiritually, we're never going to stop growing. We ought not to. And the goal there, as we began to talk about, is to be more like Christ. As time goes along, we can see more, less like the world and more like the Lord Jesus Christ. He tells us there in Colossians 3, verses 1 and 2, he says, if you be then risen with Christ, seek those things that are above, where Christ sitteth on the right hand of God. Set your affections on things above, not on things on the earth. And so Paul's saying we need to live differently. Don't just focus on the things of the world. We get kind of all caught up. Some people are caught up in the culture and the styles and look and act like everybody else. And usually it leads into sin and death. And yet, ultimately, God wants us to focus in on Christ. And that we our goal ought to be more and more like Christ. And as we just tossed this out in closing last time, holiness is a choice. We make choices every day. You've already made some today. Choice whether you got up or not, what you're going to eat for breakfast, what you're going to wear, all kinds of different choices. Well, we choose the kind of life that we want to live, too. Do we want to live like the Lord Jesus Christ? If so, we need to make choices in what we do, say, think, how we behave. And the Holy Spirit will help us. He's given us the Holy Spirit to enable us to live differently. And again, 1 Peter 1:14 says, as obedient children, we want to be obedient to the Lord and to his word. He says, not fashioning yourselves according to the former lusts or desires in your ignorance. Don't pattern your life after the world. Don't keep chasing after the same old desires when you didn't know any better, when you didn't know what God wanted you to do. And so we're not to live as disobedient children, but as obedient children to God. We're no longer ignorant of what God wants. He set us free from sin, and we know how he wants us to live now as we read the Word of God and are directed by the Holy Spirit. And yet we must daily choose what we will do, what would be pleasing unto our Heavenly Father, to choose to cooperate with God. God is working on

0: us, and we need to make choices to go along with his plans, not just simply making our plans and hope he'll make it happen. He says there in Philippians chapter 2, verse 13, "For it is God which worketh in you both to will and do of his good pleasure." Okay, so God's working on us, and he wants us to cooperate and to follow his leading. It's a combination work. We are to do our part, and we know God will do his. So we need to cooperate with our daily choices. God is not going to force his will and purpose on our life, but he gives us direction. He wants us to follow it willingly. Romans chapter 6, verse 1 and 2 says, "What shall we say then? Shall we continue in sin that grace may abound? God forbid. How shall we, who are dead to sin, live any longer therein?" See, once we trust Christ as Savior, Satan's power has really been broken on us. He can still tempt us, but he can't make us do stuff like he used to. We're dead to sin. It doesn't have any power. Like I said, it may tempt us, but we can say no to it. And we can ask the Lord to give us strength to say no to temptations as they come along. And Paul encourages us not to make wrong choices. We've been made alive in Christ, and we are to be dead to sin. We no longer have to do what the devil tells us to do. You know that old line, "The devil made me do it"? Well, that doesn't hold true for the believer. And so the good news is God's right here, and he wants to help us to make right choices day by day. We don't have to live chained to sin and the old ways of doing things. We see here, too, that holiness is in control over sin. Again, holiness is not perfection. In John, or 1 John, rather, 1:8, it says, "If we say that we have no sin, we deceive ourselves, and the truth is not in us." Okay? And so we can and still do sin. It ought not to be a habit. It ought to be an ongoing thing. But from time to time, we'll have a wrong thought, wrong actions, you know, and we can seek for forgiveness. We ought to exercise 1 John 1:9 that tells us that if we confess our sins, that's the thing, we have to do our part. If we do our part, God will do his. If we confess our sins, it says he is faithful and just to forgive us our sins and to cleanse us of all unrighteousness. And so God wants us to keep wiping the slate clean. Romans 6:18 says, "Being then made free from sin, you became the servants of righteousness." We're no longer serving Satan. We're no longer going to serve sin. We want to serve the Lord and be servants of righteousness. And the particular picture here that Paul uses here, we're no longer slaves to sin, but slaves to righteousness. And slaves do not live for themselves. They live to please their master. And when a slave disobeys the master, he's going to experience some discipline of some kind. The master won't just ignore it, but will rebuke it and try to straighten him out. So the Lord does that with us as well. And sinners don't have a problem with sin so much in the sense that they're pleasing their master, Satan, and the devil's not going to give them a bad time for doing what they're doing. But we see here when we sin now as a believer, God knows about it. And he doesn't want us serving sin. He wants us to serve righteousness, to serve him, to be obedient to him. And this is how we learn what is true and what we ought to do is to be students, reading God's word. Allow it to get into our hearts and minds. And so that we don't become falling, as they sometimes talk about, backsliding or falling away, going back to the old way of life, doing things that we used to do or whatever before we came to know Christ. God doesn't want that to happen. He wants us to continue on growing in our relationship with him. He tells the Thessalonians there, 1 Thessalonians 4, verse 3 through 8, he says, "For this is the will of God, even your sanctification," again, being separated to God, "that you should abstain fornication or sexual sins, that every one of you knows how to possess his vessel in sanctification and honor." not in the lust of concupiscence, there's a big word for you, but it means uncontrolled desires, even as the Gentiles, which know not God. And then he goes on to say in verse 7, for God hath not called us unto uncleanness, but unto holiness. Okay, God wants us to seek to have desire a holy life. Is that your desire today? He therefore that despiseth not man, but God, who hath also given us his Holy Spirit. And so God has given us the tools. He's given us forgiveness. He's cleansed our hearts and lives of sin. He's given us the Holy Spirit to help enable us so that we might be able to live the Christian life, a life that would be pleasing unto the Lord. It's impossible for us to live a holy life all by ourselves, just on our own choices and our own willpower. We're kind of doomed to failure. And the Lord knew that. And that's why he placed his Spirit within us, the Holy Spirit, once we trusted Christ to empower us to overcome sin and to be able to live a life pleasing to him. And so holiness is control over sin, because holiness also has a connection. And we see here that connection is with God himself. Matthew 11, 29 and 30 says, take my yoke upon you and learn of me, for I am meek and lowly in heart, and ye shall find rest in your souls. For my yoke is easy and my burden is light. Lord saying, learn of me, be like me. And we're yoked together with the Lord. We're working together alongside one another. And that's our connection to the Lord Jesus Christ. He's our Savior. But he doesn't just say, okay, I did my part on the cross, now you're on your own. No, day by day, we can talk to him and ask for his help to help us to live that holy life. We can have that ongoing connection throughout our whole life. And we'll never be disappointed following after what the Lord wants us to do. He says in Ephesians 4, verse 15 and 16, but speaking the truth in love, you may grow up unto him in all things, which is the head, even Christ, for whom the whole body, that's, we're talking about the body of Christ, made up of all believers, have joined together and compacted by that which every joint supplieth, according to the effectual working, the measure of every part, maketh increase the body to edify itself in love. He's designed us as believers to work together. We need one another, and he's designed us that way. And a good place for that to happen is inside the church doors. And I trust that you're headed that way today. Folks, thanks for joining us. And we want to invite you to our services there at First Baptist Church in New Berlin. We have nursery workers for our services Sunday, Sunday school classes at 9:15 for all ages. The adults are looking at 1 Timothy 3, verse 14 on through chapter 4, verse 6. Preserve God's truth. Morning worship time is at 10:30, and we're talking about obedience of believers. Wednesday night Bible study and prayer time from 7 till 8, taking time to study God's Word and to pray. 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And who am I and why am I here, as we see. 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You can give us a call at 262-782-7775. 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It's been Pastor John Wooden with Hope for Today. 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
3: Good morning, dear friends. 1 Timothy chapter 1, verses 12 through 19 says, "And I thank Christ Jesus our Lord, who hath enabled me, for that he counted me faithful, putting me into the ministry, who was before a blasphemer and a persecutor and injurious, but I obtained mercy because I did it ignorantly in unbelief. And the grace of our Lord was exceeding abundant with faith and love, which is in Christ Jesus. This is a faithful saying and worthy of all acceptation, that Christ Jesus came into the world to save sinners, of whom I am chief. Howbeit for this cause I obtained mercy, that in me first Jesus Christ might show forth all long-suffering, for a pattern to them which should hereafter believe on him to life everlasting. Now unto the King, eternal, immortal, invisible, the only wise God, be honor and glory forever and ever. Amen. This charge I commit unto thee, son Timothy, according to the prophecies which went before on thee, that thou by them mightest war a good warfare, holding faith and a good conscience, which some having put away concerning faith have made shipwreck. God enabled, he endued with strength the former blasphemer, persecutor, the one that did great injury to the church, whose name had been Saul. After Saul was saved, the Lord didn't focus upon his talents or his abilities. Rather, he was pleased with his faithfulness. Saul, who later became Paul, was a faithful student of God's word. He was faithful to the duties given to him by the church leaders. He was faithful to be there when the church met. He was faithful in the work of winning souls. God can use our abilities for his glory and work, but these must be used under the guidance of his Holy Spirit, empowered by the same Spirit to help others. Human abilities produce human results. God's abilities produce God's results. He is merciful to us so that we can be merciful to others. In verse 18, God, through Paul, commands Timothy to war a good warfare. The word war is translated from the Greek word stratuomai, where we get our English word strategy. Warfare here means a military deployment. Timothy was to use the Bible's truths in a strategic way to fight and win spiritual battles. Under the guidance of the prophecies Timothy had received earlier, he was to use the weapons of God's truth to fight intelligently. Paul further commanded Timothy to have in his possession faith and a good conscience as he went to war. To possess a good conscience, one must be very sensitive to the convictions, the guidance of the Holy Spirit. When a young child does something wrong and feels convicted, this is the product of the Holy Spirit's work. It is very important that we seek for and are responsive to this convicting work. The believer who neglects or ignores God's conviction of sin can shipwreck his faith. Proverbs chapter 12, verse 1 reminds us, "Whoso loveth instruction loveth knowledge, but he that hateth reproof is brutish." Proverbs 29, verse 1 also teaches us, "He that being often reproved hardeneth his neck shall suddenly be destroyed, and that without remedy." Lot is an example of a believer who wrecked his faith and testimony by refusing to heed God's daily conviction that he should remove his family from the

horrible evils of Sodom and Gomorrah. 2 Peter chapter 2, verses 6 through 8 tells us, "And turning the cities of Sodom and Gomorrah into ashes, condemned them with an overthrow, making them an ensample unto those that afterward should live ungodly, and delivered just Lot, vexed with the filthy conversation of the wicked, for that righteous man dwelling among them, in seeing and hearing, vexed his righteous soul from day to day with their unlawful deeds." God is merciful to his children, even in their disobedience. Lot's life was spared, but he lost his children and wife, whose hearts were deceived by the riches and pleasures of sin. The Lord commanded Timothy to hold firmly onto the faith that had been given him when he was born again. Initially, Bible faith is a gift, but once we have it, it is ours to use or lose, to build or destroy. Consider the following verses. 1 Corinthians chapter 2, verse 5, that your faith should not stand in the wisdom of men, but in the power of God. Colossians chapter 2, verse 5, for though I be absent in the flesh, yet am I with you in the spirit, joying and beholding your order and the steadfastness of your faith in Christ. As ye have therefore received Christ Jesus the Lord, so walk ye in him. 1 Thessalonians 3, verses 5, 6, and 7. For this cause, when I could no longer forbear, I sent to know your faith, lest by some means the tempter have tempted you, and our labor be in vain. But now, when Timotheus came from you unto us, and brought us good tidings of your faith and charity, and that ye have good remembrance of us always, desiring greatly to see us as we also to see you. Therefore, brethren, we are comforted over you in all of our affliction and distress by your faith. Faith can only grow when it is tested, tried, proven. The weightlifter does not know how much he can lift until he attempts to pick up a certain weight. When he fails, he works to build his muscles so that he can later be victorious. When trials and troubles come our way, our faith is tested. When we fail, we labor in God's word to build our faith so that we can later succeed. Faith is a victory that overcomes the world. God challenges us to consider the condition of our own personal faith. It is our responsibility to grow it or see it shrink. In Luke chapter 18, verse 8, Jesus asked this question, "When the Son of Man cometh, shall he find faith on the earth?" Not only is faith initially a gift, but so is love. When I got saved, the Holy Spirit shed abroad in my heart. He poured into my heart the love of God. This was a love I never had before, a genuine love for God and for others. Like faith, once we receive this love, it is ours to use or lose, to build or to destroy. Philippians chapter 1, verses 9 through 11 exhort us, "And this I pray, that your love may abound yet more and more in knowledge and in all judgment, that ye may approve things that are excellent, that ye may be sincere and without offense till the day of Christ, being filled with the fruits of righteousness, which are by Jesus Christ unto the glory and praise of God." Love must have scriptural boundaries to operate within. We must labor to gain the knowledge of what God's love is, and we must learn how to judge rightly, how to use that love correctly. God's love is built upon the foundation of righteousness. Love that is built upon anything else is not real love. 1 Timothy chapter 1, verses 1 through 5 states, "Paul, an apostle of Jesus Christ by the commandment of God our Savior and Lord Jesus Christ, which is our hope, unto Timothy, my own son, in the faith, grace, mercy, and peace from God our Father and Jesus Christ our Lord. As I besought thee to abide still at Ephesus, when I went into Macedonia, that thou mightest charge some that they teach no other doctrine, neither give heed to fables and endless genealogies, which minister questions rather than godly edifying, which is in faith, so do." Now the end of the commandment is charity, out of a pure heart and of a good conscience and of faith unfeigned. Like Timothy, we are saved by faith, and we live the Christian life empowered by God's grace, God's mercy, and God's peace.

0: Timothy was warned not to pursue, not to be influenced by unscriptural, unhealthful outcomes. The Bible has been given for our edification, our spiritual growth. Verse 5 gives us an extremely important truth. This truth is the ultimate end, God's ultimate purpose in giving us His Word, His commands, is to build in us His love. Love is the end of every commandment. Love for Him, love for others. The great command, of course, of the Bible is to love the Lord our God with all of our heart, all of our soul, all of our mind, all of our being. And of course, the second great commandment is to love one another as God has loved us. The end of each Bible command is agape love. Verse 5 tells us this love is built upon a pure heart, a good conscience, an unpretending faith. A pure heart is a heart focused on the Lord and not polluted by the world. A good conscience is found in the Christian who is sensitive to and acts upon Holy Spirit conviction. Unpretending faith is faith founded upon the Bible alone. It is not swayed by human feelings or human reasoning. We might not understand it all, but we can obey it all as God gives us grace. We are commanded to protect our heart diligently. What is in the heart determines the fruits of our life. Proverbs 4, verse 23 commands us, "Keep thy heart with all diligence, for out of it are the issues of life." A good conscience is one that is guided by God's good Spirit. The Bible warns us about neglecting or simply ignoring the obvious truth about God that is all around us and within us. Romans chapter 1, verses 18 through 22 tell us, "For the wrath of God is revealed from heaven against all ungodliness and unrighteousness of men who hold the truth in unrighteousness, because that which may be known of God is manifest in them, for God hath showed it unto them. For the invisible things of Him from the creation of the world are clearly seen, being understood by the things which are made, even His eternal power and Godhead, so that they are without excuse. Because that when they knew God, they glorified Him not as God, neither were thankful, but became vain in their imaginations, and their foolish heart was darkened. Professing themselves to be wise, they became fools." God is angry with those who are surrounded by undeniable evidence of His eternal power, His wonderful goodness, His unmistakable kindness toward mankind. Instead of reverencing and worshiping the Creator, many have turned away and worshiped and served themselves, or gods of their own making. Instead of thanking Him, they curse Him. When men reject God's light, they end up walking in greater darkness. Christ rejectors who end up in hell have no excuse. They get what they richly deserve. Those who call upon Christ for mercy and forgiveness are freed from this horrible condemnation. Dear friend, Jesus did not come to judge you. He came to save you. Call upon Him today, confessing Him with your mouth, believing in Him with your heart. For whosoever shall call upon the name of the Lord shall be saved. When men deny the undeniable truths of God, they become darkened and depraved. Their conscience becomes deadened to the Holy Spirit's conviction. God wants to help them, but they refuse to listen. They become cold and hardened to the truth that sets them free. They are like that man in a boat painting pretty pictures while heading for the deadly falls. The more they reject and deny, the more hardened and foolish they become. Real faith is built upon real truth. A good conscience is built upon sensitivity to the Holy Spirit's conviction. Let's pray that the Lord will give us both unfeigned faith and a good conscience to go along holy faith. Remember, He is no fool who gives up that which he cannot keep to gain that which he cannot lose. God's many blessings upon you, dear friends.
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2: A little girl misquoted the 23rd Psalm, but I believe she had it just right when she said, "The Lord is my shepherd, I've got all I want." That, my friend, is the secret of satisfaction. It is Jehovah Himself, in Him, in the shepherd, are the wellsprings of my heart's desire.
1: 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Psalm 23, verse 1, shows us how we can be satisfied no matter what material wealth we may or may not have. It's Jesus Himself who satisfies. Pastor Rogers said, "In the Lord Jesus, we have sovereignty and sympathy, a king and a shepherd. We have a God who is able and a shepherd who is available, a God in the heavens and a shepherd in our heart." If you have your Bible, turn to Psalm 23 as we hear part 2 of The Secret of Satisfaction.
2: Now there's a danger, and here's the danger, that when we get into the 23rd Psalm, we're on such familiar ground, and we say, "Oh, I know that." And the proverb, "Familiarity breeds contempt," may never be more true, because we are all familiar with the 23rd Psalm. It is perhaps the best known passage of Scripture in all of the Bible. And well, it ought to be, because it's such a gem of literature. I believe it's one of the seven wonders of the literary world, but it is given by divine inspiration, and not only is it beautiful, it is magnificently true. It is no wonder that it's been quoted in the nursery school and on the battlefield. It is no wonder that it has been quoted at weddings and funerals. It is no wonder that it's sweet to a little child and yet perplexing to a scholar. A magnificent, a wonderful, wonderful passage of Scripture. And we know it by heart, many of us. It says, "The Lord is my shepherd, I shall not want. He maketh me to lie down in green pastures. He leadeth me beside the still waters. He restoreth my soul. He leadeth me in the paths of righteousness for His name's sake. Yea, though I walk through the valley of the shadow of death, I will fear no evil, for Thou art with me. Thy rod and Thy staff, they comfort me. Thou preparest a table before me in the presence of mine enemies. Thou anointest my head with oil. My cup runneth over. Surely goodness and mercy shall follow me all the days of my life, and I will dwell in the house of the Lord forever." So first of all, as we look at verse 1, we see what I'm going to call the sovereign God. Jehovah, the great, great, great I Am, the one who rules the universe. Now notice, in contradistinction, what David is saying: the great Jehovah is my shepherd. Now we move from the sovereign to the shepherd. Learn this, that the Jehovah of the Old Testament is the Jesus of the New Testament. When we say Jehovah, we speak of His deity. But when we say shepherd, we speak of His humanity. In John chapter 10, the Lord Jesus unlocked the mystery of the 23rd Psalm when He said, "I am the good shepherd." You want to know who David was talking about? I am the good shepherd. The sovereign, the shepherd. His deity, His humanity. You see, in the Lord Jesus, oh, here's the wonderful thing about our salvation. In the Lord Jesus, we have sovereignty and sympathy. A king and a shepherd. Sovereignty and sympathy. A God.

God who is able, a shepherd who is available, a God in the heavens, and a shepherd in our hearts. The Lord, Jehovah, is my shepherd. Three times in the New Testament, listen now, three times in the New Testament, the Lord Jesus is described as a shepherd. He is described, first of all, as the good shepherd. Now, in John chapter 10, verse 11, Jesus said, I am the good shepherd, the good shepherd. The good shepherd layeth down his life for the sheep. Now, any shepherd may lose his life for the sheep. That isn't what Jesus said. Jesus said the good shepherd lays down his life for the sheep. You say it's unthinkable that a shepherd would die for a sheep. It's more unthinkable that God would die for man. Jesus is the good shepherd who laid down his life for the sheep. Now listen, when as the good shepherd he laid down his life for the sheep, he dealt with the penalty of sin, for the wages of sin is death, and that's what Jesus Christ paid, and your sin will be pardoned in Christ or punished in hell, but it'll never be overlooked. Unless there's a good shepherd who's died for your sins, you, sir, you, lady, are going to have to face the wrath of an angry God at the judgment with your sins unatoned. He's the good shepherd. But now wait a moment. Not only is he shown in the Bible as the good shepherd in John 10, but he's also shown in the Bible as the great shepherd. Look, if you will, in Hebrews 13, verses 20 and 21. Now the God of peace that brought again from the dead our Lord Jesus, that great shepherd of the sheep, through the blood of the everlasting covenant, make you perfect, that is, mature in every good work to do his will, working in you that which is well-pleasing in his sight through Jesus Christ, to whom be glory forever and ever. He rose for the sheep. I mean, listen, it speaks now of the resurrection. Now the God of peace that brought again from the dead our Lord Jesus, the great shepherd of the sheep. What good is a dead shepherd? He's no good at all except that he pays the penalty for the sheep's sin. All we like sheep have gone astray. We've turned everyone to his own way, and the Lord hath laid on him the iniquity of us all. Yes, he carried our sins to the cross. Therefore, he took care of the penalty of sin. But when he rose from the dead, he now deals with the power of sin. He not only is the good shepherd, he had to be good to die for our sins, but he's the great shepherd. He rose from the dead. That makes him the great shepherd. And the Bible says now he's able to lead us in the paths of righteousness for his name's sake. It's not just that he died for me. Dear friend, he lives for me. And that deals with the power of sin. But wait a minute. He's also called the chief shepherd. Now, in 1 Peter chapter 5 and verse 4, the Bible says, and when the chief shepherd shall appear, ye shall receive a crown of glory that fadeth not away. And there you have the ministry of our dear Lord. As the good shepherd, he had to be good to do it. He died for our sins. As the great shepherd, he had to be great to do it. He rose to take care not only of the penalty of our sin, but the power of our sin. And then as the chief shepherd, one day he's coming to take us from the presence of sin. One day he's coming to take us out, folks. And I tell you, the more I read the papers, the more I listen, the more I look around, the more I believe it must be soon. I believe our Lord is at the door, and I believe that the chief shepherd is about to appear. I believe he's about to call his sheep upward. I believe he's about to say to us, come on now, I'm the chief shepherd. You follow me. And you see, he, my dear friend, is King of kings and Lord of lords. Jehovah is our shepherd. He is the chief shepherd. But now wait a minute. I said I was going to talk to you about the secret of satisfaction. You see, every passage of Scripture has a key to understanding it. And in Psalm 23, the key is hanging right on the front door. The key is in this verse. The Lord is my shepherd, I shall not want. You have the sovereign, that's Jehovah. You have the shepherd, that's Jesus. Jesus is the Jehovah shepherd of our lives. And that, my friend, the sovereign plus the shepherd leads to the satisfaction. The Lord is my shepherd, I shall not want. That's the only way that anyone will ever have satisfaction. You will never, ever, ever, ever, ever have even a modicum of satisfaction until you can say it, mean it,
the Lord is my shepherd. 'Tis only when you can say that, that you can say, I shall not want. So many people think that the secret of satisfaction is having a God who can give you everything. That is not the secret of satisfaction. The secret of satisfaction is the Lord Himself. Jehovah is my shepherd. You see, your needs will never be met until they're met in Him. Things will never satisfy you. Things will never satisfy you. So many people misunderstand Psalm 37, which says, delight yourself in the Lord, and He'll give you the desires of your heart. They think that means if I love Jesus, I can have a pink Cadillac. That isn't what that means. Delight yourself in the Lord, and He will give you the desire of your heart. What that means is when you delight in the Lord, the deepest needs of your heart will be met. The desire of your heart is Jesus. That's what your heart yearns for. That's what you were made for. For Him. The Bible says it is in Him that we live and move and have our being. In Him. You'll never be satisfied apart from Him. So you can say, the Lord is my shepherd. Not what He gives me, but He Himself. What did God make a fish to do? To swim in the sea. What did God make a bird to do? To fly in the sky. Now you take a fish out of the sea and put him in a tree, he'll be an unhappy fish. You take a bird out of the sky and put him in the sea and he'll be an unhappy bird. Because both are out of their element. What is the element that you were created for? God Himself. And until you know Him, you'll be like a fish in a tree, like a bird in the sea. You'll be out of your element. You'll be like a square peg in a round hole. Friends all around me are trying to find what the heart yearns for by sin undermined. I have the secret. I know where 'tis found. Only true pleasures in Jesus abound. Jesus is all this world needs today. Blindly men strive, for sin darkens their way. Oh, to pull back the grim curtains of night. One look at Jesus and all will be light. When a man can say it and mean it, the Lord is my shepherd, I shall not want. Now let me show you what David did. David, under the inspiration of the Holy Spirit, took this sacred name Jehovah and he welded it or melded it to another name. Jehovah, my shepherd. Jehovah, my shepherd. The Hebrew says, Jehovah Ra'ah. Jehovah Ra'ah. That's one of the names of God. Psalm 23:1. Did you know there's 7 times in the Bible where the name Jehovah is conjoined to another word to make a new name for God? Let me give you these 7. They will bless you. Are you ready? Number 1, Psalm 23, Jehovah Ra'ah, Jehovah my shepherd. Number 2, Genesis 22, Jehovah Jireh. Jehovah Jireh. What does that mean? The Lord my provider. The Lord will provide. Then here's the third one, Jehovah Rapha, R-A-P-H-A. That's the Lord that heals. Exodus 15. Here's the next one. Jehovah Shalom. You know what the word Shalom means? It means peace. And it means the Lord, our peace. It's one of the names of Jehovah. And then here's another one. Jehovah Tsidkenu. The Lord, our righteousness. And then Ezekiel 48 gives us Jehovah Shammah. S-H-A-M-M-A. The Lord ever-present. And then Exodus 17, Jehovah Nissi, the Lord our banner. All right, now those are 7 names for deity. Are you ready for a blessing? Now you can understand a little bit what David meant when he said, the Lord is my shepherd. Listen to this. The Lord is my shepherd. Who is that? That's Jehovah Ra'ah. I shall not want. Who is that? Jehovah Jireh. The Lord will provide. He restoreth my soul. Who is that? Jehovah Rapha, the Lord that heals. He leads me beside the still waters. He makes me to lie down in green pastures. Who is that? That is Jehovah Shalom, my peace. He leads me in the paths of righteousness for His name's sake. Who is that? That's Jehovah Tsidkenu.
That is Jehovah Tsidkenu. That is the Lord God.

our righteousness. And then, thou preparest a table before me in the presence of mine enemies. Who is that? Well, my friend, that's Jehovah Nissi, the Lord our banner. When the enemy shall come in like a flood, then shall the Lord hold up a banner before him. I will fear no evil, for thou art with me. Who is that? Jehovah Shammah, the Lord ever present. What David was saying is this, that the Lord is my shepherd, not the things that he gives me. The things he gives me are only a representation of who the Lord is himself. Now, question, is the Lord your shepherd? Is the Lord your shepherd? Well, I'll give you clues to how you can find out. You really want to know whether the Lord's your shepherd or not? I'll tell you how you can find out. Is the shepherd your Lord? That's the way. You see, the only way that you can say the Lord is my shepherd is for you to be able to say the shepherd is my Lord. Not everybody can just stand up and quote the 23rd Psalm and claim it for their own. Turn with me now for just a moment to John chapter 10. Let me show you what I'm talking about. In John chapter 10, the Lord Jesus is talking to the unsaved Pharisees. And he says in verse 26, but ye believe not, because ye are not of my sheep, as I said unto you. Now there's some unbelievers who are not part of the sheep. Now if you're not part of the sheep, it's impossible for you to say the Lord is my shepherd if you're one of Satan's goats. The Lord is my shepherd only if you can say the shepherd is my Lord. Now notice the description of a person who can say the Lord is my shepherd. Verse 27, my sheep hear my voice, and I know them, and they follow me. When you say my shepherd, then the shepherd says my sheep. And a sheep is someone who hears his voice, someone that he knows, someone that follows him. Have you heard his voice? Have you received him as your personal Savior and Lord? You see, my dear friend, it is a personal relationship with the shepherd. My sheep hear my voice. I know them and they follow me. But not only is it a personal relationship, it is a permanent relationship. Notice in verse 28, and I give unto them eternal life, and they shall never perish. Now, any earthly shepherd is going to lose some sheep, but the good shepherd has never lost one, never lost a sheep. I give unto them eternal life, and they shall never perish. You say, Pastor, do you believe in the eternal security of the believer? I do. Why do you believe in the eternal security of the believer? I believe in the eternal security of the believer because of John 10, verse 28. I give unto them eternal life, and they shall never perish. Hey, you're looking at a man who can't die. You say, oh, sure you can die. No, I can't. It is impossible for me to die. Jesus said, he that liveth and believeth in me shall never die. Well, you say, what if you die? If I do, I won't be dead. I won't be dead. All I will have done is to move out. Jesus said, my sheep hear my voice, I know them, they follow me, and I give unto them eternal life. Eternal. How long is eternal? Never ends. It never ends. These people who believe you can get saved and then lose it. Suppose I was saved for 10 years and then I lost it. What kind of life did Jesus give me? 10-year life. I mean, if I had it 50 years and lost it, I had 50-year life. Friend, whatever it is, if it's eternal and you ever lose it, it wasn't eternal. Amen. Whatever it is, if you ever lost it, whatever you had wasn't eternal. But Jesus didn't say, I might give them. He said, I give unto them eternal life, and they shall never perish. It is a personal relationship. My sheep hear my voice, and I know them, and they follow me. It is a permanent relationship. And the reason, dear friend, it is permanent is because it is a protected relationship. Look, if you will, in verse 29, my Father which gave them me is greater than all, and no man is able to pluck them out of my Father's hand. My dear friend, when you get saved, you come into the almighty hand of an almighty God. Jehovah is my shepherd. Jehovah is my shepherd. Do you think that shepherd's going to lose a sheep? He can't. I give unto them eternal life. They

0: shall never perish. My friend, if you got it by works, then you can keep it by works. But if you got it by grace, you're kept by grace. We're saved by the grace of God. I give unto them. I give unto them. I give unto them eternal life. A little girl misquoted the 23rd Psalm, but I believe she had it just right when she said, "The Lord is my shepherd. I've got all I want. I've got all I want." That, my friend, is the secret of satisfaction. It is Jehovah Himself. The Lord is my shepherd. I shall not want. In Him, in the shepherd, are the wellsprings of my heart's desire. The Lord, my friend, is the good shepherd. He laid down His life for the sheep. He died for you. The Lord is the great shepherd. He rose again from the dead to guide you and to lead you. When you give your heart to Jesus, He doesn't just say, "All right, sink or swim." No, He comes to guide you and to lead you in the paths of righteousness, to keep you. He's the chief shepherd. He's coming soon. He's coming soon, and you need to be ready. Would you pray a prayer like this and invite Him into your heart? Just talk to Him. "Dear God," just speak to Him right now. "Dear God, I know You love me. I know that You want to save me. Jesus, I was like a sheep going astray, but You died for me. You paid my sin debt. Thank You, Lord Jesus, that You paid my sin debt. Lord Jesus, I believe that You were raised from the dead." Tell Him that. "I believe You were raised from the dead, and You are the Son of God with power. And You're able to lead me in the paths of righteousness for Your name's sake, because You're a living shepherd. Come into my heart right now." Ask Him, "Come into my heart right now. Take control of my life and make me the person You want me to be. Lord Jesus, I know that You are the chief shepherd coming soon, and I want to go home to be with You. Thank You, Jesus. In Your name I pray. Amen."
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0: Welcome to the Sunday Sermon on Through the Bible. Our Bible teacher, Dr. J. Vernon McGee, takes us back to Moses' final sermon to the children of Israel at one of the most important crossroads in their history. So what is that rule? Well, we're going to discover it in Deuteronomy chapter 6, verse 4. If you got your Bibles, join me there. Now, in Jewish tradition, this passage begins with what's called the Shema. It's the central centerpiece of every morning and evening Jewish prayer service, and it's been described as the declaration that sets the Jewish faith apart from all others. It's that important. And we don't often do this, but because of the significance of this passage, let's read God's word together in preparation for the sermon. And I'm reading Deuteronomy chapter 6, verses 4 through 9. Hear, O Israel, the Lord our God, the Lord is one. You shall love the Lord your God with all your heart, with all your soul, and with all your strength. And these words which I command you today shall be in your heart. You shall teach them diligently to your children, and shall talk of them when you sit in your house, when you walk by the way, when you lie down, and when you rise up. You shall bind them as a sign on your hand, and they shall be as frontlets between your eyes. You shall write them on the doorposts of your house and on your gates. Dr. McGee's sermon also takes us to the New Testament, where Jesus is asked, which commandment is the greatest of all? Do you know how he answered? I'll let you discover that for yourself. Before we turn to our sermon today, let's pray. Father, thank you for your beautiful and life-giving word. Help us listen now with all the seriousness and joy that this passage deserves. Thank you for Jesus, in whose name we pray. Amen. Now here's our Sunday sermon with Dr. J. Vernon McGee on Through the Bible.
1: Our subject of the morning is the greatest commandment. This morning we shall be using a great deal of scripture, and I would like to begin today by going to the New Testament, the 22nd chapter of the Gospel of Matthew at verse 35. Will you listen to this language very carefully? Then one of them, which was a lawyer, asked him a question, tempting him and saying, Master, which is the great commandment in the law? Jesus said unto him, Thou shalt love the Lord thy God with all thy heart, with all thy soul, with all thy mind. This is the first and great commandment. And the second is like unto it, Thou shalt love thy neighbor as thyself. On these two commandments hang all the law and the prophets. The last question that was put to Christ by his enemy was put by the religious rulers when they asked him which was the greatest commandment. We're told that after he answered that question, the answer which we just read, they never came to him again with a question. Now, this is the first time that our Lord answered this question just like this, but it's not the first time that he had made this declaration. This momentous thesis was declared before by our Lord when another lawyer came to him and asked him, tempting him concerning the great commandment. And at that time, our Lord gave to him the wonderful parable of the Good Samaritan. I turn now to Luke, the 10th chapter, verse 25. Behold, a certain lawyer stood up and tempted him, saying, Master, what shall I do to inherit eternal life? He said unto him, What's written in the law? How readest thou? And he answering said, Thou shalt love the Lord thy God with all thy heart, with all thy soul, with all thy strength, with all thy mind, and thy neighbors thyself. Apparently, there was a feeling among the religious rulers of that day that this was the greatest commandment. He said unto him, Thou hast answered right, this do, and thou shalt live. So that our Lord, during his entire ministry, had set before them the fact that this was the greatest commandment. Now, there are two considerable facts of great consequence and in the answer that our Lord gave that are self-evident here. The first one is this. Christ did not go to the Ten

commandment to get the greatest commandment. He went to this passage in Deuteronomy that contains the greatest doctrinal statement in the Old Testament. Hear, O Israel, the Lord, our God, is one Lord. Thou shalt love the Lord thy God with all thine heart, with all thy soul, with all thy might. Now this is the commandment that our Lord took, and he said it was the greatest. Why didn't he go to the Ten Commandments? He might have taken the first commandment, thou shalt have no other gods before me, but he didn't go there. And there are a great many people today think that he should have taken the Sabbath day and made it the greatest, but he didn't do that. The interesting thing is that he went to the book of Deuteronomy, and he lifted out a commandment that's not even connected with the Ten Commandments at all. And it's quite interesting that our Lord seemed to have quoted from Deuteronomy more than any other book in the Scripture. It was the book he quoted from twice in the three answers that he gave to Satan in his temptation. And the very interesting thing is that this is the first book of the Bible that was ever attacked by the high critic. And you can see the satanic hatred of this book, the book that our Lord went to, and he gave it a great deal of importance. I believe today we should give it a great deal more importance than we have, in spite of the fact it's not very interesting reading. Our Lord went to this book that was given at the end of the wilderness march. He didn't quote from that which was at the beginning, but that which was at the end. And in the book of Deuteronomy, you find that the law has been tested in the crucible of 40 years experience in the wilderness. And here is pulled out of the test tube of this rugged experience. And now our Lord comes up with this and says, here is the greatest commandment. Thou shalt love the Lord thy God with all thy heart and with all thy soul and with all thy mind. There is a second thing that we should notice here that's introductory. On both occasions, when Christ took up the greatest commandment, he didn't leave it with just one, he took two. He always put these together. He says, thou shalt love the Lord thy God, but he says, thou shalt love thy neighbor as thyself. He says that second. Here are the first two, first and second commandments that our Lord put them in the order of their importance. He made it, as you will find in 1 John, that our relationships today are like a triangle. God is at the top angle. On the base, if one is you, on the other is your neighbor. And the relationship is a love relationship to God and a love relationship to those that are round about you, that are God's children. John makes it clear that he's talking about God's children. Now, the love of God and the love of the neighbor are both found in the book of Deuteronomy. Deuteronomy is not a repetition of Exodus and Leviticus. It's not merely stating the law the second time. In Exodus and Leviticus, you have the emphasis upon the law. In the book of Deuteronomy, the emphasis is upon love. It may seem strange, but the emphasis here is upon love, and the strangest thing of all is it took God a long time to tell anybody that he loved them. You can go through Genesis, you won't find him telling anybody he loves them. You can go through Exodus, he doesn't tell anybody that he loves them. You can go through Leviticus, he doesn't tell anybody that he loves them. You can go through Numbers, and he doesn't tell anybody that he loves them. But when you come to the book of Deuteronomy, and this is the book that came out after the wilderness experience, and a new generation enters the land, God says to this new generation, I want you to know something if you haven't discovered it so far. I love men. He demonstrated it, but he hadn't said it. And you will find for the first time
in Deuteronomy, the 4th chapter, verse 37, and this is one of the most wonderful statements, "And because he loved thy fathers, therefore he chose their seed after them, brought thee out in his sight with his mighty power out of Egypt." My beloved, that is a glorious, wonderful truth. At the end of the wilderness journey, and they had had a rugged experience, it might be a question in the mind of some now, the new generation, does God really love us? They had heard their parents say again and again, "We just don't believe God wants to bring us in the land. We don't believe he's interested in us." Now God says to the new generation, look back. Look back upon your father and see how I dealt with them. I love them. I love them. And that explains the reason I dealt with them. And you will see my mercy extended to them again and again. It is an evidence of my love for them. In Exodus and Leviticus, you have that love-filled law. But when you come to the book of Deuteronomy, you have law-filled love. Do you notice in Exodus and Leviticus, you will find that it's law, but even in that, there is the mercy and love of God. In Exodus 20, verse 6, which is in the Ten Commandments, "And showing mercy unto thousands of them that love me, keep my commandment." And in Leviticus, the 19th chapter, verse 18, "Thou shalt not avenge, nor bear any grudge against the children of thy people, but thou shalt love thy neighbor as thyself. I am the Lord." It's in Exodus and Leviticus, but it's a minor note there. It becomes a major note when you get to the book of Deuteronomy. And we find in Deuteronomy, "Therefore, law fill love. Thou shalt love the Lord thy God with all thy heart, with all thy soul, with all thy might." And in the 7th chapter here, listen again. "The Lord did not set his love upon you, nor choose you, because you were more in number than any people, for ye were the fewest of all people, but because the Lord loved you." And when God started telling them how much he loved them, he couldn't let up. He just kept on telling them that he loved them. May I say that that's wonder of wonders, that's something that we take for granted today, but it was a glorious truth in that day. Therefore, you find in the book of Deuteronomy, the great principle of the gospel is set down here for us. For God so loved the world. In Deuteronomy, he said, God says, "I have done this for you because I love you." And now God says to the world today, "For God so loved the world that he gave his only begotten Son, that whosoever believeth in him might not perish, but have everlasting life." Now today, all conservative groups start off in harmony. They just don't come out together. That's the trouble. They don't finish in harmony, but they start out. Both those that are called covenant theologians today and those that are dispensational, they agree that there is a bifurcation between law and grace. Both of them will go that far. Both of them make a correct division and distinction at this point. The law was given by Moses, but grace and truth came by Jesus Christ. But I want you to notice something today that I feel that neither group were emphasizing as they should emphasize. And I know I have not emphasized it, but this book gives us that opportunity today. The Lord Jesus Christ came to fulfill the law, not to destroy it. He made that very clear. Over in the 5th chapter of Matthew, verse 17, he said, "Think not that I'm come to destroy the law or the prophet. I'm not come to destroy, but to fulfill." Now, will you notice how he did that? In his life, he kept all the commandments.
He kept the law. And this morning, up to this morning, he is the only person who's ever lived that has kept the commandment. Unless some of you here today have kept them. And I may be wrong, but I don't think you are here today. No one has ever kept them. Only of Christ has God been able to say, "Thou art my beloved Son, in whom I'm well pleased." Now, he hasn't said that about me, and he hasn't said it about you. But he said it about Christ. In his life, he kept all the commandments of God, that which expresses the will of God. In his death, he kept the ordinances and the testimonies and the sacrifices. He fulfilled the law in all of its departments, in many of its ramifications, in its minutest details. Our Lord kept the law. Now, the great principle of the law is love. I think we're forgetting that today, and we like to think of the Old Testament as being a little harsh, and God in the Old Testament is a little harsh. He is not. He's a God of love, and he's a God of love in the Old Testament, as well as a God of law in the Old Testament. And the great principle of law is always love. God didn't give law to hurt mankind. His commandments, the apostle says, are not grievous. Laws are not made by dumbbells in the legislature. Laws come from God, and they are for the weal and welfare of mankind. Now you have the great principle of the law of love, and we express our love by obedience. It must always be so. Will you notice what he says here in the 9th verse of the 7th chapter of Deuteronomy? "Know therefore that the Lord thy God, he's God, the faithful God, which keepeth covenant and mercy with them that love him and keep his commandment to 1,000 generations." Now, the great principle of the gospel is expressed here in Deuteronomy, therefore. It's expressed in love, and again, will you notice these expressions? Over in the 4th chapter again of Deuteronomy, verse 37, "Because he loved thy father, therefore he chose their seed after them and brought thee out up in his sight with his mighty power out of Egypt." God did that because of love. And here in the 6th chapter, verse 5, "Thou shalt love the Lord thy God with all thine heart, with all thy soul, with all thy might." And then, if you will notice, 5:14. And in that, you will find that he mentions here this great principle. And when you turn to the Epistle to the Galatians, Paul says, "Therefore all the law is fulfilled in one word, even in this, thou shalt love thy neighbor as thyself." Now, having made a statement like we've made, someone asks the question, wherein then is the gospel new if we find the principle of it back under law? If you have love in the Old Testament, what's new about love in the New Testament? And therefore, this morning, I want to deal with that particular problem. Will you notice very carefully and follow us very carefully today? First of all, the love of God has been translated into history by the incarnation, the death, and resurrection of Christ. So that Paul can write in Romans 5:8, "But God commendeth his love toward us, in that while we were yet sinners, Christ died for us." That's the way God revealed his love today. And it's a vast difference. It's one thing to express love by bringing the children of Israel out of Egypt. It's another thing to die for them.

It's one thing to come down to the top of Mount Sinai and give commandment. It's another thing to come on down and take upon himself human flesh and suffer with mankind and bleed and die. That's love, my beloved. May I say, because of the fact that since the giving of the law and the present hour in which we live, God has extended and revealed his love to us as he never did in the Old Testament. So that today, salvation is a love story. It's a love story. It's not a cold-blooded business proposition, even where he shed his blood and cash on the barrel head. He did shed his blood. But why did he do it? He did it because he loved us. Salvation is a love affair. And John, probably the last book written in the New Testament, is 1 John. In 1 John, he gathers all of this together. And he says, we love him because he first loved us. Now that's salvation. We love him because he first loved us. And he makes clear what he means when he says he loved us. In 1 John 4:10, herein is love, not that we love God, but that he loved us and gave his son as a propitiation for our sins. He gave his son to die for us. That's the place God manifested his love. And because he did that, we're to love him. May I say, there is a grand canyon between the law and where you stand today. You have the principle of the gospel in Deuteronomy, but you don't have the gospel. It's not till you come to the one who left heaven's glory and came to this earth. And he demonstrated, it's a historical fact this morning, Jesus died, he was buried, he rose again the third day. God expressed his love to mankind. That's the first. The second is this. Love in the Old Testament is not definitive. It was only expressed in obedience. God says to the children of Israel, if you love me, you'd obey me. Now, when you come to the New Testament, it is spelled out for us. Just what do you mean by love? And we're given here an adequate and a fully delineated definition of love. Will you listen to our Lord, John 13, verses 34 and 35, a new commandment I give unto you, that ye love one another. I suppose Simon Peter, if he'd stopped there, could have said, that's old stuff. We read that in Deuteronomy. But he kept on going, that ye love one another as I have loved you, that ye also love one another. That's the standard. That's the norm today. That's the badge and the fraternity pin of his own today, the kind of love that he had for us today is the love that the believer is to manifest. And anything short of that is not Christian love. It may be something else, but it's not Christian love. Now, may I say, he went on, by this shall all men know that ye are my disciples, if ye have love one to another. By this. I thought it was, if you're fundamental. If you're fundamental, then that shows you belong to him. He didn't say that. By this shall all men know that you're my disciples, if you have love one to another. What kind of love? The kind of love that he loves us. And anything short of that's not love, and when that's not manifested, the man on the street will never know who you are. Oh, you say, I'm fundamental. I belong to the church. I'm pre-millennial. I'm pre-tribulation. And pre-everything else.

Let me let you in on something. I am too. And I think that's important. And I wish he'd said that if I'm premillennial and pre-tribulation, everybody'd know. But he didn't say that. He said you're going to have to manifest it in love and nobody will know it. Will you listen to him again? Our Lord in the 15th chapter of John's Gospel, now will you follow him? This is my commandment, that ye love one another as I have loved you. God does not save you today by keeping the commandment, and let alone the Ten Commandments. And the reason is, he's come way up above the Ten Commandments today. He has a much higher standard today than the Ten Commandments. And today he never saves a man on what the man does. He saves the man who believes that God has done something. Then he'll save him. Then after he saves him, he says, now I want to talk to you. If you belong to me, this is my commandment. Now, if you are not a Christian today, may I say he's not talking to you here. He's not asking you to do this. That ye love one another as I've loved you. Now, if you missed it in the 13th chapter, he repeats it again. He says, my commandment is that you love one another as I love you. Verse 14, ye are my friend if ye do whatsoever I command you. Verse 17, these things I command you that ye love one another. Verse 10, if ye keep my commandment, ye shall abide in my love, even as I've kept my Father's commandments and abide in his love. Now that's spelling it out, isn't it? And that doesn't end it as far as the New Testament is concerned. The 13th chapter, 1 Corinthians, the finest statement on love that has ever been penned. And this is a very fine translation. Now, will you listen here? If I speak in the tongues of man and of angels, but have not love, I am only a noisy gong or a clanging cymbal. And if I have prophetic powers, that is, the gift of interpreting the divine will and purpose, and understand all the secret truths and mysteries, and possess all knowledge, and if I have faith so that I can remove mountains but have not love, I'm nothing. I'm a useless nobody. The word love here is agape in the Greek. There are three Greek words that are translated by love. You know, the English language is very beggarly. Now, Hollywood wish they could come up with a new one, but they haven't been able to yet, and they're wearing the plot out, by the way. And there's only one plot. They work it over and come at it from different angles. But there are three words in the Greek that are translated love. One is eros. It's never found in the New Testament. We get our word erotic from it. If you want the best translation, and the Greeks only meant this, well, I do not think it should even be translated love. It's our word sex, S-E-X, sex. The New Testament never uses. Then there's the word phileo, which means friendship. Now, I know there are Greek scholars today that'll not make a distinction between agapao and phileo, but the New Testament makes the distinction. And phileo means friendship, but agape is the love, as we shall see, only God can give. It's the word that's used, and it's the word used in 1 Corinthians 13. Now, I'm not going to take the time this morning to go into all of the ramifications here, but this is the most marvelous definition of what love really is. And if you want to know whether you're manifesting love, you read this. And I suggest you get the Amplified New Testament. Love endures long, patient, kind. Love never is envious nor boils over with jealousy. Is not boastful or vainglorious. Does not display itself haughtily. It's not conceited, arrogant, and inflated with pride. It's not rude. Love has good manners. Does not act unbecomingly. Love does

not insist on its own rights or its own way. Love never fails. It never fades out or becomes obsolete. It comes to an end. Now he concludes by saying, and so faith, hope, love abide. But the greatest of these is love. Greatest of these is love. Faith looks to the past. Hope looks to the future. But love is for the present, and it's for eternity. May I say, the thing that's going to characterize heaven is going to be love. It's the thing that Paul meant when he said in Galatians 6:2, bear ye one another's burdens, and so fulfill the law of Christ. This is exactly what he meant when he made that statement. Love, if you please, is not defined in the Old Testament, but it's spelled out for us in the New Testament. L-O-V-E. The same kind of love that he had when he left heaven's glory and came to this earth. And anything short of that is not Christian love. It may be fellowship. But unfortunately, a great many people today in the church think that's all Christian love is. It's patting on the back. That's not Christian love. May I say, this is a tremendous thing our Lord is saying. I come to the third now and the last. There was no power to express and realize the love of God in the Old Testament. None whatsoever. As best I can tell, God says, this is it. I put it on the line. You either do it or you don't do it. And if you don't do it, I'll punish you. If you do it, I'll bless. They didn't do it. You want to look at that nation today? If they could keep God's law, not one hand would ever have been put on them. They are a witness to this world today that you cannot please God by doing something. They tried. They had ideal conditions, and you don't have. God today is saying to man, you have not met my standard, but I'm prepared to reach down and lift you up. And that's the reason he sent Christ into the world. And now he says those that have come to him and are really born again, children of God, they are to express that love. And he says, I'll give you the power today. Will you listen? But the fruit of the Spirit is love. Now, after that, there are those that apparently stem from love, because the language here, the grammar, is quite exact. The fruit of the Spirit is not our love, joy, peace, but is love. The one fruit is love, and out of love grows joy, peace, long-suffering, gentleness, goodness, faithfulness, meekness, self-control. Against such there is no law. This is what is produced by the Holy Spirit in the life of the believer. God says the child of God cannot measure up to his standard at all, beyond human ability and effort. The Holy Spirit was not given in the Old Testament to realize the ideal. It was expressed in law. Today, it's expressed by the Holy Spirit indwelling the believer. And the believer is not given any power today. Paul could say, to will is present with me, but how to perform it I find not. Paul says, I have a new nature and I want to please him. I want to love God with all my heart, my soul, my mind, but I fail. I want to love others, but I don't. The will is present with me, but how to perform it I find not. Then that man who was so defeated in the 7th chapter of Romans, in the 8th chapter of Romans, he says, that which I could not do through the flesh, the Holy Spirit has now been able to do. And you'll find him writing at the end of his life, I can do all things through Christ, which strengtheneth me. So that today, God has given a power to believers.
realize this idea.

0: children. I want to conclude. I want to conclude with this application. There is a crisis today in fundamentalism. We have spent so much time in trying to remove the mote from the eye of everyone else. We've forgotten the beam in our own eye. We have majored today in anti-this and anti-that and anti-something else. Well, today we're all anti. We don't seem to be pro-anything. We today declare our doctrine in clear and clarion tones, and we should. But we are manifesting before the world a loveless light. We are vocal about our high calling, but there is a lack of conviction and courage for that which is right. We are almost today adopting the liberals' definition of love, which is the sloppiest thing you've ever heard. It just flops over on every side. And they talk about love everybody. May I say that we need a strong love, the kind of love our Lord had when he could denounce the Pharisees and say to them, you're a hypocrite. But he could go to the cross and say to the Father, Father, forgive them. And they were forgiven the crucifixion of Christ. Otherwise, that would have been an unpardonable sin. Afterward, many of them were converted, including Saul of Tarsus, who currently was there. Today, the country club exhibit more courtesy than the community church. The bridge club today has less gossip than the Bible class. Independent churches today have more doctrine and less love, more turmoil and less theology. I remember hearing this story. He said in a little town back in Arkansas, a man drove in. This is years ago, an old Model T Ford filling station right at the edge of town upon a hill. It was a Sunday morning, about 11 o'clock. The man ran a filling station, was an agnostic. And the man got out, and you could hear the bells, and he began to look over the town. He counted 17 steeples in that little town. This agnostic, the filling station man began to fill up the car with gas, and this man looked around and had driven in. He said, my, everybody in this town must love God. The agnostic says, I don't know about that. I do know this. They hate each other. There is today a retreat from fundamentalism. Don't misunderstand me, not from the doctrine, but from fundamentalism as a fellowship. I have, over a period of the past few months, talked to several young preachers. Several of these young men have told me, we are leaving your circle. I said, are you giving up the doctrine? They said, no. Well, I said, why are you leaving? They said, because we see so little love today in fundamentalism. We're pulling out. You're going to see a mighty exodus out of our circle. I'm sorry. I've been getting letters recently, well, back over the period now, the past year. Too many of them. At present, here's one that comes from, well, I won't say where. At present, I'm unchurched. I've been a member of two fundamental churches. The first, a denomination. The second, an independent non-denominational group. This last one I was in about 8 or 9 years. I could write a book about the happenings there. It would be unbelievable unless you'd seen it firsthand. It's grievous, and I'm now thanking God for taking me out of it. I hear so much today of what's going on in fundamental churches. I don't believe I'll ever join again. And there's a large company like that today. I played handball several years ago, many years now, before I came to this church in Pasadena. One of the men I played with was a very prominent businessman, but on the surface, seemingly an agnostic. We played one Saturday. came down to the locker room. He put his arm around me as we came down. We got very friendly. And I thought the time had come for me to witness to him. I was warned to be careful. And I approached him, and all of a sudden he turned cold. He came over to where I was sitting. We were getting our wind, and he came over and sat down. His face flushed, his eyes black, and he was angry. He said, "Mac, I like you, but don't you ever again mention religion to me. I'm the son of a preacher in Galveston, Texas. I saw a board of deacons kill my father. I'll never go inside of a church again." He's not interested. He's simply not interested. He says, "You don't need to tell me what the gospel is. My dad could preach it better than you can." And his dad was one of the great preachers of Texas. My beloved, fundamentalism today needs something to go with its doctrine. "By this shall all men know ye are my disciples, if you have love one for another."
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0: With SRN News, I'm Bob Agnew in Washington. Secretary of War is torching the Pentagon's focus on woke ideology. Here's correspondent Richard Boyd.
1: Secretary Pete Hegseth delivered a fiery speech at Marine Corps Base Quantico, rejecting woke policies in the military by declaring no fatties, no trannies, no beardos, no weirdos.

0: There's no wimps, no radicals, just warriors, and emphasizing lethality over ideology. He announced the Meridian Project, led by Elon Musk, Newt Gingrich, and Palmer Luckey, a 20% cut in generals and admirals, and defended his merit-based reforms amid partisan backlash. Richard Boyd reporting.
1: Minnesota's federal bench is now facing a complaint from Washington.
2: The Justice Department has filed a misconduct complaint against seven federal judges in Minnesota. Attorney General Todd Blanche says the judges spoke to the New York Times about immigration cases, some still ongoing, in what the department calls a clear violation of ethical duties. Only one district judge was left out of the filing. Blanche says the comments undermine public confidence in an impartial court. Willie Nelson, Washington.
1: Senator Dave McCormick says Democrats are putting politics over the needs of the American people.
3: They will literally stand in the way of 80-20 issues because they want to stop Republicans.
1: McCormick interviewed by the Salem Radio Network this week. The Supreme Court is set to hear an argument over a Kentucky church shrine.
4: The Supreme Court will hear an argument over whether a local zoning ordinance in Kentucky that stopped a church from building a religious shrine next to its property is legal. The justices agreed to take up the request for the Missionaries of St. John the Baptist, a church in the Cincinnati suburbs that was denied a permit to build a large grotto honoring the Virgin Mary in an adjacent lot. The question is whether that denial violates the Religious Land Use and Institutionalized Persons Act. Neighbors concerned that the 39-foot grotto would make traffic problems worse sued, arguing that granting the permit would violate state and federal law. Bernie Bennett reporting.
1: This is SRN News. An author beloved by many Christians will be honored. Here's correspondent Michael Harrington.
5: Westminster Abbey will establish a memorial to J.R.R. Tolkien in Poets Corner, close to his old friend and fellow author C.S. Lewis. This coming spring, the iconic church plans to dedicate a stone pillar to the memory of the man who wrote The Lord of the Rings and The Hobbit. Church officials say, quote, the idea for the memorial came from the Christian Heritage Center at Stonyhurst and is made possible through the support and generosity of the Tolkien estate. Michael Harrington reporting.
1: A federal judge is siding with a Jewish charter school seeking access to Oklahoma's public funding. U.S. District Judge David Russell ruling that the state cannot exclude the National Ben Gamla Jewish Charter School Foundation from funding solely because of its religious character. Oklahoma law requires charter schools to be non-sectarian and unaffiliated with any kind of religious group. This is SRN News.
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Would you believe that 6 months have gone by since I last gave you the address of Sounds of Joy? Well, you know what that means.

Today's program begins with a musical challenge by the Glenn Draper Men. And by the way, that includes the ladies as well. Your host is Dave Freeland. Here are Howard and Dorothy Marsh.

And it is a wonderful, wonderful life when His love finds a way into our hearts. Now that introduces our next number, as sung by the Covenant Gospel Heirs and requested by a South Carolina listener.

That listener also wanted to hear the song entitled When Love Shines In. Here's Lauren Whitney.

although he did not request it. I am sure that listener, along with you and myself, will enjoy Jim and Linda DePue Springs of Living Water.

Jim and Linda DePew, Springs of Living Water, a song written, I believe, by John Peterson. Well, do you have that paper and pencil or pen ready? Because I want to share the address with you. Then I'll try to repeat it later on in the program if I don't forget. It's very simple. Just the same as the program title, Sounds of Joy. Then all you need is the color green and the word town, Green Town. Now that's all one word, Indiana. And then the all-important zip code, 46936. No, you don't need my name. I'll repeat what I just gave you. Sounds of Joy, Green Town, Indiana, 46936.

If you have invited him into your heart to reign and rule there, then you can answer a resounding yes to the question that Gary Clark is about to sing.

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the Tom Vetke Singers bringing in to another session here on Sounds of Joy. Your host, Dave Freeland, thanking you for tuning in.

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1: Experience the American dream with today's Patriot of the Past interview. 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I'm with Francis Scott Key, who was an eyewitness to last night's battle.
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6: Hi, this is Jim Schneider with the question you need to think about. 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

0: Hello and welcome to Kids Talk. I'm Uncle Aaron.
1: And I'm Aunt Amber. And today we are going to be talking about a little problem called anger. Have you ever struggled with your emotions and exploded at your siblings or your parents because you got angry? Well, we are going to talk a little bit about that.
0: Anger is something that everyone struggles with. Do you know that there are two different kinds of anger? God speaks about this in the Bible. There's anger that is sinful, which is the kind that we're all more guilty of, and there's anger that's righteous.
1: Uncle Aaron, why don't you share a little bit more about how we can tell the difference between the two?
0: Sure. Well, anger that is sinful is an anger that comes from our own selfishness and pride.
1: And anger that is just and righteous is one that is without sin, which is really hard to do since we are not Jesus. But it is possible, and it all depends on how you respond to a situation.
0: Be ye angry and sin not. Let not the sun go down upon your wrath. Neither

Never give place to the devil. Let him that stole steal no more, but rather let him labor, working with his hands the thing which is good, that he may have to give to him that needeth. That's in Ephesians 4, verses 26 and 27. Let's think about that passage.

0: not necessarily wrong, but it all depends on our heart and the reaction to the problem.
1: I can think of an example in the Old Testament where anger led someone into deep, deep trouble. Let's read Exodus 2, 11 through 12. And it came to pass in those days, when Moses was grown, that he went out unto his brethren and looked on their burdens. And he spied an Egyptian smiting a Hebrew, one of his brethren. And he looked this way and that way. And when he saw that there was no man, he slew the Egyptian and hid him in the sand.
0: What just happened there? Moses got so angry at the injustice that he saw that he killed the Egyptian. God says, "Thou shalt not kill." Now Moses was completely right to be angry at what the Egyptian was doing. He was beating other people, and that's wrong. Moses went about using his anger in the wrong way, though. Boys and girls, what is a way that Moses could have responded that would have been right?
1: There is also something else that we need to remember while you are thinking about how he could have responded. Proverbs 18:21 says, "Death and life are in the power of the tongue, and they that love it shall eat the fruit thereof."
0: Our tongue and what we say has great impact on those around us. What we say can be used for good, or if we're not careful, it can be used for evil. Anger can be very damaging. The Bible says that we can commit murder in our own heart. This doesn't mean that we have killed someone physically, but emotionally we can. If we think evil, have anger, hatred, or malicious intent in our hearts about someone, God sees that as being just as destructive as killing someone. Jesus says in Matthew 5, verses 21 and 22, "Ye have heard that it was said of them of old time, Thou shalt not kill, and whosoever shall kill shall be in danger of the judgment. But I say unto you that whosoever is angry with his brother without a cause shall be in danger of the judgment, and whosoever shall say to his brother, Raca, shall be in danger of the council. But whosoever shall say, Thou fool, shall be in danger of hellfire."
1: Well, let's talk about how we can have righteous anger. Let's look at John 2, 13 through 17. It says, "And the Jews' Passover was at hand, and Jesus went up into Jerusalem and found in the temple those that sold oxen and sheep and doves and the changers of money sitting. And when he had made a scourge of small cords, he drove them all out of the temple and the sheep and the oxen and poured out all the changers' money and overthrew the tables and said to them that sold doves, Take these things hence. Make not my Father's house an house of merchandise." And his disciples remembered that it was written, "The zeal of thine house hath eaten me up."
0: What just happened there? Boys and girls, Jesus just reacted to something that angered him, and he flipped over tables and drove people out of the temple. Talk about absolutely shocking. Can you imagine not knowing what was going on, but seeing it all happen before your eyes like that?
1: They were using the house of God as a market for selling things, which was wrong and sinful. Jesus responded in righteous anger. Now, remember, this was Jesus, and we know that Jesus never sinned. He did all of this without sinning. I don't think we could say that our hearts would be completely innocent of sin if we were flipping over tables, but it is possible. Let's make this a little bit more relatable for you, though.
0: Let's pretend that we're at church or school, either place, you pick. Now you're walking down the hall and hear crying and someone else yelling. What's going on? You turn around the corner and see a big kid picking on your little sibling. Now, this could go a couple different ways.
1: Which way are we going to take? Well, I would probably get so angry that I would walk right up to him, give him a good talking to, and tell him to get lost or pick on someone his own size. No one messes with my siblings.
0: Well, that's an interesting choice, Aunt Amber. For one, you just said, "No one messes with my siblings." How many times have you gotten angry at your own siblings or yelled or been mean to them? Isn't that the same thing?
1: Oh, no, it is. I was getting angry at someone for something that I do too, just in a different way. I was trying to do the right thing, but not realizing that my heart's attitude was not in the right place.
0: Right there. Your attitude was not in the right place. We have to be so careful when we stand up against another person's sin that we're not sinning either.

0: What you did in standing up for your sibling was right. Going and talking to your parents afterward is also a good idea, too.
1: Boys and girls, if you see an injustice being done, don't be afraid to stand up and do what is right. Just make sure you are doing it for the right reasons. We need to respond with godly solutions to solve sinful problems.
0: Well, it's time to jump into some birthdays this week before we've got to start wrapping things up for the day.
1: We sure need to. Let's go ahead and get started with October the 3rd. Happy birthday to Crew Clico, Jackson Brink, Juliet Kirkpatrick, Lucille Kirkpatrick, Peter Myers, and two graduates, George LeMay and Faith Flugum. On the 4th, we have celebrating Lily Olfing, Annabelle Zakey, Tyson Patton, Natalie Slack, Magnolia Christensen, and graduate John Redding. Happy birthday to you guys.
0: Happy birthday on the 5th to Nora Siu, Wesson Boone, Emily Mendoza, Alaya Regalado, Alan Regalado Jr., and Vincent Buck. On the 6th, we celebrate with Esther O'Brien, James Lynch, Micah Mayberry, Titus Mayberry, and Vashti Mayberry, Judah Nazarian, Adam Gleason, and Matthew Proctor.
1: On the 7th, we want to wish a happy birthday to Anastasia Rains, Estella Cotto, Brantley Dassler, Wendell Robinson, and Mariah Otto. On the 8th, happy birthday to Colin Miller, Graham Hessing, Micaiah Weber, Liam Lowry, Hannah Livingood, and graduate Lene Lowen.
0: Happy birthday to another graduate turning 12 on the 9th, and that's Ada Eiley. Happy birthday to you, as well as Ella Corbett, Anna Blaze, Ada Hart, Shane Skirmans, and Paul Sanchez. 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
0: Boys and girls, we're praying that you can seek out injustices and right them in a godly way. If you do have an anger problem, it certainly needs to be fixed.
1: It is hard to correct something that seems to be so ingrained in our hearts, but don't let that get you down. With God, all things are possible. In Proverbs 15:1, it says that a soft answer turns away anger, but grievous words stir up anger.
2: Temper tantrum, till he pitched a fit. H. You could hear her all the way to San Jose, kicking her feet and squirming on the ground. Neighbors complained about the drink.

0: Harry's mother said...
1: Oh, daughter, stop this strife. With that temper, you'll have problems all your life. Don't blow your top or you'll be in a stew. One day, a fit will be...

Terry heard these words and she began to fume. Steam came pouring out her ears and filled the room. Then something happened that her mother feared. Terry exploded! And then she did

0: God gives us the perfect answer to controlling our anger in James 1:19. It says, "Wherefore, my beloved brethren, let every man be swift to hear, slow to speak, slow to wrath."
1: A wise person forgives quickly instead of getting angry. It says in 1 Corinthians 13:7 that love beareth all things, believeth all things, hopeth all things, endureth all things. We need to make sure that we are believing the best in others. Anger can cause us to jump to the wrong conclusion sometimes, but love helps us give people the benefit of the doubt. We need to listen and ask the right questions so that we can better understand and not jump to anger right away.
0: Don't blow up or bottle up your emotions. Talk to God about it and your parents.
1: Read God's word. Talk to Him. Get help from your parents or a godly person in your life and keep following Jesus.
0: Well, that's all for this week. We'll see you next time right here on Kids Talk.

0: Hi, children. This is Old Owl speaking. I'd like to introduce you to a few of my friends.
1: My name is Beauregard Bear.
2: And all you lads and lassies, my name is McKelvey Mutt.
0: And my name is Bruce the Goose.
3: Top of the morning to you. My name is Philip the Fox.
4: Hi, I'm Squinny the Squirrel, and I want to invite you along for a story in the forest.

0: Hi there. We've been waiting for you. We're going to have fun and learn something too, because it's time for Fables of Faith.
1: Well, do you remember last week how Squinty got himself into trouble by, what was that big word we used? That's right, dependable. He was not too dependable. An old owl sent him to get what? No, not to get, but to take a package to Philip's house. Now, we'll find out today that the problem was really taken care of, even though it wasn't anything that Squinty could be complimented for. But the problem was taken care of, and because Squinty didn't really look up and try to find out what happened, got himself into more trouble and more trouble and more trouble. Do you want to see what kind of trouble he kind of dug himself into today? Let's take a look.
2: Well, you can come out now, lad. They're gone.
3: Hey, they knew I was here all the time. Why didn't you tell me my bushy tail didn't come into the closet with me?
2: Lad, I hardly had time to think, much less notice that you weren't all in.
3: Oh, boy, now am I in a mess.
2: In a mess? I'd say you'd been spared. You're pretty lucky, you know.
3: Lucky?
2: Sure. Supposing Phil hadn't come to Old Owl's, and supposing he hadn't tripped over the package in the dark. No telling what might have happened to the package.
3: Oh, I'm not worried about that. But how am I ever going to face Old Owl and Philip again?
2: Face them? Why, you just go right up and apologize, that's all.
3: Huh? Oh, well, that's easy for you to say. They wouldn't even speak to me after this.
2: Now, lad, you know that old...
3: I know that they just made fun of me. That's what I know. They knew I was in that closet all the time. Why didn't they tell me to come out, huh? Well, why didn't they?
2: Maybe they knew that if you had wanted to be out, you would have been. After all, you hid, not they. Now, if I were you, I think I'd just go
3: right... Well, you're not me, and I don't know what to do.
2: Like I say, I would just walk
3: I've got to go. See you, McKelvey.
2: But, lad, I think probably if I... He can be a strange one, that...

0: Hey, Squinty, wait up!
1: Go away, Bo. I got lots on my mind right now.
0: But maybe I can help you.
1: I wish you could, but I don't think you can.
0: How do you know? You haven't even told me what's wrong.
1: Oh, I've just made Philip and Old Owl very angry with me.
0: What did you do?
1: Lost something.
0: Well, come on, I'll help you find it.
1: Philip found it.
0: Huh? Then you didn't lose it.
1: Sure I did. Just because Philip found it doesn't mean I didn't lose it.
0: Well, how do you know Philip found it?
1: He told me so.
0: I thought he was mad at you.
1: He is.
0: If he's mad at you, how come he told you he found it?
1: Oh, he didn't tell me. He told McKelvey.
0: Then McKelvey told you, right?
1: Nope. I heard him.
0: Huh? Squinty, you're getting as hard to understand as Philip.
1: You see, Bo, Old Owl gave me Philip's package to lose for him while I was gathering acorns. But I didn't know that Philip was going to find it, so I went to McKelvey's and hid in his closet while he fed his goldfish. The thing is, my bushy tail didn't come in with me, and they saw it, and now they won't speak to me. Oh, what am I going to do?
0: If I were you, Squinty, I think I'd go home and try to get some sleep. You really don't sound too okay to me.
1: You're probably right, Bo. Well, I'll see you later.
0: Poor little guy. He's just been working too hard.
1: Dear Old Owl and Philip, I'm sorry that what you thought was a goldfish in McKelvey's closet was really me. Oh, no, that's not right. I'm sorry you saw me in... Oh, that doesn't sound right either. Please forgive me for losing the package. I promise never to lose it again. Oh boy, this sounds worse and worse the more I write. Oh, nuts! I just don't know what to do. I'd better try again. Okay, here goes. Dear Old Owl and Philip, I know I should have delivered the package, and I was going to, but it got dark, and I couldn't find it. But then they'll want to know why I didn't deliver it while the sun was still shining. Oh, I'll just tell them it slipped out of my paws, and I didn't know it. Oh, it's too big for that. Oh, why didn't I do what I was supposed to do?

0: Bo, have you seen Squinty around?
1: Yeah, Ola. I was just talking to him.
0: Where did he go?
1: Home, I think.
0: Oh, well then, I'll try to catch him there. Thank you.
1: He sure seemed worried about something.
0: I think I know what it is, and that's why I want to see him.
1: I never heard him so mixed up before.
0: Well, I'm afraid we might have played a little trick on him that he didn't understand. I'll talk to him. I think we can straighten it out.
1: Sure hope so. I hate to see Squinty so upset.
0: Ah, well, it'll be all right now. Goodbye, Bo.

0: It's all owl.
1: All owl?
0: Yes, Squinty. Can I come in?
1: Oh, what a surprise. Hello, all owl.
0: Hello, Squinty. Are you going to ask me in or not?
1: In. Sure. Come in.
0: Thank you.
1: Nice day, isn't it, Old Owl?
0: Yes, Squinty, yes, it's a very nice day.
1: As a matter of fact, I don't know when I've seen a nicer day. How about you?
0: It is an unusually fine day.
1: I remember one day last spring that might have been a little bit nicer than today, but not much.
0: I think I know just the day you're talking about, Squinty.
1: Oh, you certainly have a fine memory if you can recall that very day.
0: Yes.
1: Well, I wonder how many more nice days like this we'll have.
0: Is it really such a nice day, Squinty?
1: No, it's a miserable day, and you know why.
0: No,
1: because
0: why?
1: Because I'm miserable.
0: Well, I'm sorry to hear that, Squinty.
1: And do you know why I'm miserable?
0: Well, I think I do, Squinty.
1: I'm sorry, Old Owl. I really didn't mean to do what I did. I should have done what you asked me to do when you asked me to do it, and I don't blame you and Philip for being mad at me, and I wouldn't blame you if you never spoke to me again. So if you want to call off our friendship, then I'll understand why, and I'll never bother you again.
0: Wait a minute, Squinty. I didn't come here to break off our friendship.
1: You didn't?
0: Of course not. I just came to ask a favor of you.
1: Ask a favor? Of me? But aren't you even mad at me?
0: Well, why should I be? You asked me to forgive you, and I do. You said you were sorry, and that's that.
1: That's all there is to it?
0: Sure, if you mean it.
1: Mean it? Boy, I'll say I mean it. And to think I was so worried, I couldn't do a thing. I was so worried.
0: Now, all you had to do was to say you were sorry. You did, and all is forgiven. Now, will you do me a favor?
1: Anything, Old Owl. You just asked me.
0: All right. Would you take this over to McKelvey's for me?
1: You want me to take that? Over to McKelvey's?
0: Oh, my. I do hope your hearing hasn't been affected, Squinty. That's just what I said. Would you do it?
1: Boy, I'll say I will, and I'm going to take it straight over there right now.
0: By the way, lad, I thought I'd tell you what it is this time.
1: What is it?
0: Well, I thought I'd send him over a little goldfish food.

So Squinty had no reason to worry whatsoever. All of the scheming and all of his hiding, every time he saw Philip and he saw Old Owl coming, oh boy, did he ever panic, scared. And all of this was for no reason at all. Now, do you know what Squinty's problem was? It was a thing called guilt. And this is a word, and this is a problem that each of us has as Christians. Guilty. We are guilty. We do things that we shouldn't do. And how do we deal with this guilt? Well, what do you do when you do something wrong? If you break something, what do? Try to hide it, do you? If you tell a story, what do? You tell another story. If you tell a lie, you tell another lie to try to cover it up, right? All of these things because you feel guilty because you've done something wrong. Do you know when we do something wrong against our mother and father, if we do something wrong against God, you know what they want us to do? Come and tell them about it, just like Squinty finally had to do to Old Owl. Now, Old Owl had to come down to Squinty. But when Squinty finally, after all of his beating around the bush and saying, well, I, and then he finally said, well, Old Owl, I left it there, and I'm sorry I left it there, and will you forgive me? And what did Old Owl say? Well, sure, I forgive you, Squinty. And he not only forgave him, but he gave him something else to do, right? Now, if we are going to do things for Jesus, and if we are going to do things that he wants us to do, we have to get rid of our guilt. In the book of 1 John, it says this, if we confess our sins, he is faithful and just to forgive us our sins and to cleanse us from all unrighteousness. If we, his children, boys and girls, are willing to come and say, I did wrong, I'm sorry. And we may have to come to him every day. We will. And maybe more than

once a day. But he's willing. And when he says, all right, I forgive you. Now that's taken care of. Now get on your way. I've got something else for you to do. That's a good lesson to learn. Squinty learned it. We hope you do.

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7: Good morning, my fish family. I have a special treat for you this morning. Leftover pasta from Mother. The Bernice special. Okay, there's some for Kamiko. A song for Mayumi. Ooh, that's a big mouthful. There's some for Kanata and some for Roy? Wait a minute. There's one, two, three, four, five, six. Roy, stop hiding. Hey, where did these little paw prints come from? They lead right over here to this book. Roy?
8: Something terrible has happened to Mr. Pennington's favorite koi fish, Roy. As he surveys the crime scene, next door, the Brinkmans have a problem of their own. Let's join them on this wild adventure.
9: Ian, you said you would hide a spare key. If you'd done that, we wouldn't be locked out right now.
10: I know, I'm sorry. But Artie can unlock it. Just wait a second. Artie, unlock.
11: Yes, Master.
10: It unlocked, but then locked again. Come on, Artie, unlock.
11: Yes, Master.
12: Oh, brother.
9: Come on.
13: He says he'll do it.
14: He needs to work on its follow-through, though.
10: Artie, unlock the door.
11: I am unable to mop the floor.
12: Stupid thing.
13: Hey, the phone's ringing. Listen, we're gonna miss it.
15: Take your call. Please leave a message.
16: Hey, Mr. Brinkman. This is Anthony. Nothing urgent. I'll call later.
10: Ian?
9: Wonder what he wants.
7: What's going on over here? Are you guys locked out?
14: Oh, hi, Patrick.
10: Ian's computer won't let us in.
7: Ian's computer?
10: Well, it's more of a software program called RD. The computer up in my room is connected wirelessly to servos and solenoids around the house.
7: Aha, tricky!
10: But something's not right. RD, open the door!
11: The door is

0: unlock the door.
1: Yes, master.
2: Voice activated and it speaks? Impressive. Where's the speaker and the microphone?
0: Its voice comes out of my smartphone here.
2: Ingenious!
0: I'm pretty sure it's just a line of bad code. I might be able to program it here from the phone.
3: How long's that gonna take?
0: Probably just a couple of seconds.
4: I've heard that before.
2: I have a better idea. Give the unlock command when I tell you.
0: Okay.
2: Hang on.
4: Cool. What's that?
2: A Hungarian twist army knife. Now, Ian!
0: Artie, unlock!
1: Yes, master.
5: Oh, yes. Yes.
2: There you go.
0: Wait, don't go in yet.
2: Ow! Ow!
0: Artie, no. Disengage!
1: Disengage.
0: Sorry, Mr. Pennington.
2: Oh, that's okay. Those soft Derf bullets never hurt anybody. Sure surprised me, though. Do you have a Derf gun stationed at every door?
0: No, just this one.
2: Very clever. A Derf sentry gun.
0: We made it so that it can rotate up, down, left, and right using electric servos.
6: What are servos again?
2: Sort of like electronic muscles for the robot.
0: Yep. And Artie sees through this little webcam. The wireless microcontroller is mounted inside there.
2: Very good.
7: Thanks for getting us in, Mr. Pennington.
2: Oh, glad I could help, Jack. Actually, I came over to ask if I could borrow a pellet gun. I think a raccoon got Roy.
6: Got him?
2: Ate him. Roy Sushi. Ew. But now that I saw this, I have another idea.
0: Well, let me guess. You want to use my Derf sentry gun to protect your fish.
2: Exactly. Problem is, Derf rounds don't hurt enough. Don't you guys have a bunch of paintball guns?
7: We do.
2: Perfect. This could easily be converted. What do you think, Ian? Could I use it?
7: I'm not sure about that, Mr. Pennington. An automatic paintball gun? I mean, that could be dangerous.
2: Remember, I used to work for the military, and with Ian as the programmer, what could go wrong?
7: A paintball gun connected to a computer just sounds like trouble, Ian.
0: I can program a redundant safety system, and the air pressure can be dialed back. I can make it shoot so soft that you wouldn't even feel it.
7: Well, that helps. But what about your chores? You've been so caught up in R&D lately, you've been neglecting your other responsibilities. You haven't been doing your laundry. Gracie's been covering for you.
0: I'm sorry about that. I'll do better.
7: And you still haven't changed the oil in my car.
0: I'll do it, I promise.
7: All right. You may help, Mr. Pennington. Just be careful with the paintball gun.
0: Where are we going, Mr. Pennington? He's arranged for us to meet with an expert.
4: An expert?
2: Yes. His name is Lowell Felspar. I found him on the internet. He's supposed to know everything there is to know about raccoons. He's a little odd, so let me do the talking, and don't touch anything.
0: Okay.
2: We're here.
0: Kind of a strange place. Hey, check that out!
2: What was that?
0: It looked like a small remote-controlled truck that was stripped down.
2: This has got to be the right place.
8: Who is it?
2: Hello? My name is Patrick Pennington.
8: What do you want?
2: We talked on the phone about my raccoon issue.
8: Quick, get inside now. Did they see you? Were you followed?
2: By whom?
8: By the raccoons, man. They're always watching. Them and their furry little minions.
2: No. I don't think we were followed.
8: Cut. What was that?
2: Wow. Are you Lowell Felspar?
8: Yeah. No first names. Call me Felspar. You said you were having troubles with raccoons, Mr. Pembroke?
2: It's Pennington. And yes, it seems the raccoons are eating my koi fish.
8: It's just the kind of thing they would do. It must be one of their operatives, sort of like a special forces, you know.
0: Operatives?
8: Don't you realize? This is just the first step in their plan. Oh, sure, they look all cute and harmless enough, yeah. But I've seen them. They're getting organized. They watch us constantly when we come and when we go. They go through our garbage, you know. They tip it over and they look through our bills, our correspondence, the kind of magazines we read. They're looking
2: Felspar,
8: for our weaknesses.
2: Felspar, come back to us here. Okay. Do you have any proof of this?
8: Proof? You want proof? Take a look at that.

0: What do you see?
1: It looks like a map of Finland.
0: Oh. Yeah, that's for something else. Forget you ever saw that. Here, wait a second.
1: I don't know if this was a very good idea, guys.
2: No kidding.
3: Yeah, this guy's weird.
0: Let's see. Oh, here it is. Black and white.
1: The Mass Conspiracy Unmasked. The Secret Forest Government. You wrote this?
0: Yeah, I did. It's self-published for now, but I've had some interesting, nibbles from some pretty important organizations.
1: Okay, great. Well, anyway, what about my koi fish?
0: Well, okay, hold on. The first thing you need to do is to get an eye on them. That's why I built my rover, you see. You probably saw it outside.
1: Yeah,
0: okay. It can spot one of those ring-tailed infiltrators at 100 yards.
4: Mr. Feldspar, can your rover be modified to scare them away?
0: You'd really need some sort of advanced brain to make it really work.
1: Ah, we might have something. Listen, would it be possible for us to borrow your rover just for a little while, just until we scare them away?
0: Well, I don't like to lend things out, but this might be a really good field test. You got it. Say, you guys want to stay for a while?
1: Right. No.
0: I got pickles.
1: Well, we really got to get
0: drink
1: back.
0: Mix. I buy in bulk.
1: Okay, goodbye.
0: I invented my own board game.
1: Guys, come on. Air tank is on.
4: Okay, I think there should be enough paintballs for the test.
1: Are you sure you want to do this?
4: It's the price inventors have to pay, I guess. The Wright brothers had to fly their plane the first time, didn't they?
1: I suppose, but what's that got to do with you wearing a raccoon suit?
4: Well, I programmed Artie to recognize the shape and color of a raccoon. Okay, you stand behind it and give the commands. Artie should recognize your voice too, so I'll go out and crawl across the opening of the garage.
1: Oh, wait! Here's your goggles. Oh, the anticipation is building.
4: Okay, in position. Are you ready?
1: I'm born ready. This is gonna be great!
4: Commence test!
1: Okay. RD, safety off.
5: Safety off.
1: Lock onto target.
5: Locking onto target.
1: Fire!
5: Firing.
4: Ow!
1: Disengage! Disengage!
5: Disengaging.
4: That was awesome! It kept on hitting me all the way down the driveway! We did it!
1: Absolutely incredible! Did it hurt?
4: It totally hurt. Oh. I can't wait to see the welts.
1: Oh, you're covered in paint.
4: Good job, Artie.
5: Thank you, Ian.
1: You programmed it to say that?
4: Sorta. Have you ever heard of artificial intelligence?
1: No.
4: Well, I carry this phone with me. Artie's always listening and learning from my responses. Right now, it's like a little kid, but every day it learns more. It uses what it learns.
1: Fascinating. Boy, when I was a kid, I played with Pinker toys. How times have changed!
4: Do you think he's ready for patrol mode?
1: I don't see why not!
4: Okay, Artie, enter patrol mode.
5: Entering patrol mode.
1: There he goes! He's heading for my driveway.
4: Yeah, he should stay on the sidewalks and driveways within a 100-yard radius of your house.
1: Whose car is that?
4: That's Anthony.
1: RD just turned around. Looks like he's gonna check him out. Is he in safety mode?
4: Safety mode on.
5: Safety mode off.
4: No!
6: Hey, Ian, what is this thing?
5: Locking onto target.
4: Anthony, no, Artie, disengage!
5: Firing. Entering pursuit mode.
4: Disengage, Artie!
7: What on earth are you looking at?
8: Ian's robot just chased Anthony away. It painted his car orange.
9: That's my favorite color, orange.
8: Mine too, Pete.
10: Dad, Anthony's on the phone, here.
8: Oh. Hello, Anthony. Yeah, I saw that. Did you get hit? Oh, I'm sorry about that. Sure. When and where? Okay, sounds good. See you then. He wants me to meet with him. Michelle, is this what I think it is?
10: It could be.
4: It's almost 10:30.
1: Well, that's the time I normally hear them getting into the trash. Ian, power up RD.
4: RD, enter patrol mode.
5: Entering patrol mode.
4: Won't they be scared of RD?
1: Well, that's the point. If they're not, they're gonna get a little surprise.
4: It's Miss Bernice.

0: Is she sleepwalking?
1: Well, most likely. I'm never completely certain.
0: Artie's turning around. He's going towards her. Uh-oh. Artie, safety on.
2: Safety on.
3: Whew. Well, look at you. You're a cute one. Yes, you are.
2: You are not so bad yourself, Miss Bernice.
3: Thank you.
2: What are you doing?
3: I was just heading out to cook some breakfast.
2: Should you be in bed? It is late.
3: Oh, well, I suppose. Good night, cutie.
2: Good night.
1: That was incredible, Ian. How did he know her name?
0: I told you, artificial intelligence. He's always learning.
1: That thing's brilliant.
0: Hey, guys, the raccoons. Artie, safety off. Enter patrol mode.
2: Safety off. Entering patrol mode. Acquiring target.
1: Here we go.
2: Locking on.
0: Fire!
2: Firing.
1: Why isn't it shooting?
0: I don't know. One of the raccoons jumped into the pond.
4: Don't you dare! You get away from my koi fish! Do you hear me, you murdering fish eaters? Yeah, that's right. Go home to mama.
5: Looks like we have a ways to go.
4: Hey, Ian!
5: In the garage, Mr. Pennington!
1: So, how's it going?
5: Good. I installed Artie's software on an old smartphone someone gave us and mounted that on the rover. Now we can bypass the computer in my room.
1: That's amazing.
5: Yeah, I think that was part of our problem. Artie is now totally self-contained.
1: Wow!
5: He also sees through his phone's camera right here.
0: Really?
5: Yeah, so I got rid of the webcam.
1: Oh, well, does he still communicate the same way through your personal phone?
5: Yep. You can hear him talking out of the speaker on his phone and mine at the same time. Watch. Hello, Artie.
2: Hello, most wonderful Master Ian.
1: I think that's a little over the top.
5: Yeah, maybe. I'm still having a little trouble with the microcontroller. Ian. Yeah?
6: Everybody's doing their chores. Have you cleaned the living room yet? We're having guests.
5: No, I'll take care of it in a few minutes. I'm in the middle of something.
6: Don't forget.
5: I won't.
1: Artie, sparking! Blue sparks! Blue sparks! Artie, sparks! Okay, call it, Ian.
5: Artie, come!
1: He's not responding.
7: Ian, did you change the oil in my car?
5: No, I started to. I'll finish it before supper, I promise.
7: I need it done by 7 o'clock tonight. I have an important meeting.
5: Sure thing, Dad.
8: Kiss, Mommy. Bye, guys.
9: We're just taking a walk around the block. You'd think we were leaving for a week.
10: No kidding. I do admit it's nice to be loved.
9: Speaking of love, I'm going crazy with this, Susan. We're meeting in 2 hours, and I just don't have a peace about it.
10: What is it that you're struggling with?
9: You need to hear the list again?
10: Well, if talking through it helps, sure.
9: Susan, we knew each other for years before we even got engaged.
10: It's been over a year for them.
9: But they've only been serious for a few months. And he's the first guy she's ever been interested in.
10: You said you didn't want her playing the field. Now you're changing your mind?
9: No, I just want her to be sure. Also, he's a relatively new Christian. He met Michelle right after he got saved.
10: So?
9: Well, Michelle's been a Christian her whole life.
10: Like I said, I don't see that as a problem. It'll push him to grow.
9: Well, he doesn't drive an American car.
10: You've got to be kidding. Where did that one come from?
9: My grandpa.
10: You don't even drive an American car.
9: Susan, we have a responsibility here to help our daughter marry well. I know you two think he's great, but I still don't know. And I can't give my blessing until I'm sure. Does that make sense?
10: It does.
9: This might be the biggest decision she'll ever make. It's more important than choosing a college, a profession, a house, anything. And then there's the thought of Michelle leaving.
10: I love you, hon.
9: That's it. I know what to say to him.
1: Are you ready for tonight's mission, Artie?
2: I think so, Mr. Pennington.
5: Enter patrol mode.
2: Entering patrol mode.
1: There he goes. That little thing looks intimidating, doesn't he?
5: Yeah. Good thing it's getting dark. I wouldn't want him scaring joggers or people

0: world? Oh, no. Ian!
1: Hey, Jack.
2: Susan, there's smoke pouring out from under the hood.
1: What happened?
2: Ian forgot to put the cap back on when he changed the oil. Oh. There's oil all over the engine. I'll be lucky if this thing doesn't start on fire.
1: Where are you?
2: Oh, not far from the house. I dropped Kate off and I was coming back to town for my meeting with Anthony. I'm dead in the water here.
1: Hang on, Jack. A police car just pulled up.
2: What's going on?
1: I don't know. He's getting out.
3: Cyrus, come. Stay. Good dog. Excuse me, sir.
4: Good evening, officer. Can I help you?
3: Do you live here?
4: I do. Is there a problem?
3: Maybe. No, Cyrus. Be still. Pardon the dog. He's in training for our canine unit. He won't bother you.
4: Nice doggy.
3: We received a call from a concerned citizen. They witnessed a small motorized vehicle on the sidewalk with what they thought could be a gun. Have you seen anything like that around here?
4: Well, actually, yes. This young man and I created a mobile raccoon deterrent device.
3: And you have a firearm mounted to a vehicle?
5: Well, no. It's just a paintball gun. We call the robot Artie. It stands for Research and Development.
3: I'll need to inspect it.
5: He'll come down the driveway in a couple seconds. He's running a route around Mr. Pennington's house.
3: Do you realize that it's illegal to discharge a paintball gun in the town of Port Washington?
4: Yeah. Do you realize that there's a varmint provision written into the city ordinance, and those raccoons qualify as varmints? Trust me, they ate Roy.
3: Roy?
4: My favorite koi fish.
5: Here he comes down the driveway.
3: Whoa, no wonder we got a call. Is that safe?
4: Not if you're a raccoon. Won't kill him. It'll leave a mark, though.
5: That's strange. He was supposed to turn and go up the sidewalk. Why is he coming this way?
4: Maybe he wants to say hi.
3: That's okay. I need to see this thing up close.
5: Artie, safety on.
6: Just a second.
5: Safety on now.
6: I'll get to it.
3: He talks. Amazing.
6: Locking onto target.
4: Uh-oh.
5: No, Artie!
6: Firing.
3: Cyrus, come back!
6: In pursuit of target.
3: 610 to station.
5: Artie, come back!
3: Immediate back.
4: Bernice, pack lightly. We're going on a trip.
7: Susan, what's going on over there? I hear sirens.
8: RD went berserk. It chased the police dog toward Grand Avenue and everyone took off after them.
7: I see them. They're coming towards me. Oh no. And there's another squad car coming from the other direction.
5: RD, stop pursuit!
6: Sorry, I'm in the middle of something.
9: Young men on the bicycle, stop immediately.
10: I'm in the shadow of the device in the middle of the road.
5: Disengage, Artie!
6: In a minute, I promise.
5: Artie, stop now!
6: I will stop in a second.
3: Take the shot.

0: Hey, Mr. Brinkman. Hi, Ian.
1: Oh, hi, Anthony. I was on the way and had engine problems. And now we have even bigger problems.
0: I figured something happened and came to look for you. They really destroyed that robot, didn't they?
2: Yeah.
1: Could I get a lift from you?
0: Sure.
2: I'll bike home, Dad.
3: Ian, what's wrong?
2: I messed up today, Peter.
3: You are naughty?
2: Sort of, I guess. I told Dad I would do something, but I didn't finish the job. And now his car's broken.
3: And you broke RD2?
2: Yeah, and RD2.
3: Can you make them all better?
2: I don't know. Can you leave me alone for a little bit?
3: Okay. I like you, Ian.
2: I like you too, Peter. Lauren? I haven't been keeping my word. Can you help me change? Make it up to Mom and Dad?
1: Sorry I couldn't meet you last night, Anthony.
0: This is better anyway. I love this park.
1: When we first moved to this area a few years ago, it wasn't a park. I'd play paint

0: ball down there in the ravine with Dr. Ziegler. We used one of those guns for RD.
1: That dog's going to need some therapy. Did you guys get in trouble?
0: Well, Mr. Pennington and I both received a $100 fine. Ian's paying off my share.
1: Yikes.
0: Yeah, I suppose it was warranted. So what's on your mind, Anthony?
1: Huh?
0: Well, you wanted to meet.
1: Yeah. Would you mind if we sat down here?
0: No, not at all.
1: I wanted to ask your permission for your daughter's hand in marriage.
0: I like you, Anthony. I like you a lot. But as you're aware, my daughter is very, very precious to me. So, before I give my blessing, I need to get to know you a little better.
1: I understand.
0: If I was an employer and you came to me applying for a job, I'd call the references you listed and also ask you some tough questions. And I know Michelle is more important to you than a job.
1: Yeah.
0: Then you won't mind me asking you some questions.
1: Not at all.
0: Here, I've prepared this. You might call it a marriage application form of sorts. Take some time to fill it out, and when you're done, and I've had a chance to read it, we'll talk again.
1: Fair enough, sir.
0: Hey, Ian. How's it coming?
2: Almost done.
0: Hey, that engine's so clean you could eat off of it. Good job.
2: Yeah, I'm so glad it still runs.
0: You and me both. Mom and I talked about it and decided that paying the fine will be a sufficient consequence.
2: Thanks, Dad. I learned something. When I was praying, God reminded me of the verse that says, "Let your yes be yes and your no be no."
0: You've been having problems with that, haven't you?
2: Yeah. The rest of the verse says, "If you don't keep your word and if you make your promises you don't keep."
0: Yeah.
2: Well, that's from the evil one. I didn't realize how bad that was until today. It took Artie dying and almost wrecking your car to show me that. I want my yes to mean yes. Will you forgive me, Dad?
0: Sure, son.
3: Look at them. Pass me those night vision goggles. Oh, Raccoon Park. I wouldn't have believed it if I didn't see it with my own eyes.
4: Where did you come up with such an idea?
2: Well, I read about how they can be trained to do tricks, and raccoons are playful by nature.
4: It's like a little raccoon circus. I can hear one running in the big hamster wheel. Mm-hmm. Oh, how precious. And good exercise, too. Do you think this will keep them out of trouble?
3: Oh, it better.
2: I figured a little distraction would do the trick.
3: And if it doesn't, the electric fence will.
4: Oh, Patrick!
5: You've been listening to the Brinkman Adventures and today's episode, War of the Raccoons. This story is completely fictional and was not based on real people or real events. Please do not attempt to make a computer-controlled paintball gun. But please do keep your word, even when it hurts.

0: 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I'm Carl Kirby. Today we're talking about the fastest thing on four legs, the cheetah. This 3-foot, 140-pound mammal, God-built for speed. They have a small, lightweight body frame that's aerodynamic, wide nostrils that take in up to 150 breaths per minute, and a powerful circulatory system that uses their strong heart and arteries to beat up to 250 beats a minute. The cheetah also has fast twitch fibers in their powerful legs, which contract quickly, and its skeletal structure allows it to bend and flex like a spring. Their paws have hard pads and semi-retractable claws, giving them great traction. And to top it off, their 2 to 3 foot weighted tail acts like a rudder, allowing quick, sharp turns by counteracting its body weight as they hunt. If that doesn't point to a perfect designer, then stay tuned to find out how fast they can actually run. But that's for next time.
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4: Hello, friends. I'm a raindrop. You want to know how I'm made?
5: Oh, I'm very interested in learning, Raindrop. Let's get acquainted.
4: Before I became a raindrop, Uncle Bob, I was part of the many warm oceans, rivers, and lakes of the world, and part of the water in plant leaves.
5: Even plant leaves, Raindrop?
4: Yes. The leaves of a large birch tree give off 70 gallons of water every day in the summertime. 1 acre of field corn leaves give off 4,000 gallons of water every day. But raindrops come mostly from the warm tropical oceans, Uncle Bob.
5: Well, now, Raindrop, how do you get out of the ocean, lakes, rivers, and plant leaves?
4: The sun. It heats the water and the air around it. And there's a dependable scientific law made by our Creator that says warm, moist air rises.
5: Right-o, Raindrop. And this warm air has picked up moisture, and we call it water vapor.
4: Put an E in front of that word vapor, Uncle Bob.
5: Okay. E vapor. So what about that?
4: Okay, now put an A-T-E on the end.
5: Oh, I see. Evaporate.
4: Right. Evaporate. Evaporation means water and air have been heated, and they mix to form water vapor.
5: You know, Raindrop, it's just like the tea kettle in the kitchen. When the water and air inside of the kettle are heated, warm water vapor is produced, and it comes out of the spout. You call it steam.
4: Righto. It's really the same thing that happens when the sun warms the oceans, rivers, and lakes, and this warm, moist air rises into the sky.
5: Now, do winds help you to climb up higher?
4: Oh, yes. The many tiny droplets of water vapor are lifted up fast.
5: It's much colder way up in the sky, isn't it?
4: Yes, Uncle Bob. To prove this, the water vapor gets 1 degree cooler for every 180 feet that it rises.
5: Wow, 1 degree cooler for every 180 feet that it rises. Well, soon you're as cold as the air itself, right?
4: Right. And when that happens, I stop rising. Warm air rises, but when it reaches the same temperature as the surrounding air, it stops. It gets bigger,

0: forms a cloud.
1: Hey, that's interesting. Now, your cooling has changed you quite a lot, hasn't it, Raindrop?
0: Yes, it has made me expand and change into a liquid. In other words, I have condensed. I have changed from water vapor into a raindrop.
1: Raindrop, I've heard weather scientists say that your center

0: found this little speck of dust.
1: Okay, so now we have a raindrop. When do you fall from the sky?
0: Not until I become heavier than the air.
1: Oh, I see. In other words, gravity affects you?
0: Oh, it sure does, Uncle Bob. And in order for me to get heavier, I have to meet other raindrops in different rain clouds and mix with them. Mm. We add to each other until I get heavy enough to fall to the earth.
1: I see. In other words, you overcome gravity. Now, what is it that mixes you with other rain clouds?
0: The winds, Uncle Bob. Oh. Rain never falls unless the winds are blowing very hard way up in the sky. The turbulent winds bump the rain clouds into each other, and I grow larger until I'm heavy enough to fall.
1: How many raindrops might there be in a good-sized rain cloud?
0: About 6 trillion.
1: 6 trillion? Wowie. Now, how much water would that be?
0: That would be about 100,000 tons of water.
1: Wow. How fast do you fall to the earth, raindrop?
0: Well, this depends on my size, Uncle Bob. The largest known raindrop, 1/4 inch in diameter, falls about 20 feet a second. The tiniest raindrop, 1/20 inch in diameter, falls only 5 feet a second.
1: Oh, that's interesting. Well, what shape are you in as you fall?
0: Perfectly round, Uncle Bob.
1: Not tear-shaped like we see in pictures?
0: No, perfectly round. The pull of gravity does not change my shape.
1: Well, that's nice to know, Raindrop. You know, you do a tremendous job of cleaning the air as you and your friends fall.
0: Yeah, a rain in a big city for 5 days washes tons of pollution from the air. It cleans the air. That's why some rain is brown, black, or even red.
1: Right, I've seen you in those colors. Well, Raindrop, then you soak into the ground, and you give a nice drink to the thirsty plants.
0: And the sun pulls some of me out of the leaves, remember?
1: Sure do. And you also fall into brooks, rivers, and lakes, and they flow into the oceans.
0: But the oceans are never full, Uncle Bob.
1: And that's exactly what the Bible says in Ecclesiastes 1:7. All the rivers run into the sea, but the sea is never full.
0: Hey, that's because the sun produces water vapor from the ocean, and it rises again to begin its life all over.
1: You know, Raindrop, you're really thousands of years old when you think of it. You're just cleaned and recycled each time.
0: You're right about that, Uncle Bob. I'll see you later, friends.
2: Rain, a product of Jesus Christ, the great creator.

0: My friend, if you really want to get to know God, get to know His Son, the Lord Jesus Christ. If we could turn time backwards and speak with Moses, Isaiah, and David, what would they say about the Trinity? The Father, the Son, and the Holy Spirit? Or would they say anything at all? Well, let's imagine first that we could talk with Moses. The answers that he gives us about the Trinity are found in your Bible. I'll tell you where you can read them in just a few moments.
1: Well, good morning, my Gentile friend. What brings you here today?
0: Oh, same thing as usual, Moses. Have a question for you. Maybe you can help me.
1: Surely. Let's just walk over here and get away from the crowd so we can hear each other better. Now, what do you have on your mind?
0: Moses, we all know that God has spoken to you a lot. Has He ever told you anything about the Trinity?
1: Well, He has never used that word, Trinity, but He has referred to it, yes.
0: In what way? Could you tell me?
1: Yes, gladly. When I wrote the creation story, God told me to use the word Elohim.
0: Elohim? What does this word mean?
1: Well, it's a Hebrew noun, and it is the word for God, but it is a plural noun.
0: Oh, I see. In other words, it refers to more than one person.
1: Absolutely, it's got to. Elohim is a plural noun.
0: Okay, Moses, how did God have you use it?
1: Well, God told me to write this. Then Elohim said, then God said, let us make man in our image, according to our likeness.

0: See, that's interesting. Repeat that again. Let us make man in our image, according to our likeness. See, that's interesting. You use two plural pronouns, us and our.
1: That's right. You never refer to just one person as us or our. It's always more than one. And that's why God told me to write, let us make man in our image, according to our likeness.
0: Now, Moses, some well-meaning people might say, well, now, when God said us and our, maybe he was referring to himself and the angels.
1: You mean that together they made man?
0: Well, that's what some people might think.
1: Well, it's not true. Because angels do not create. Instead, angels are created. You see, God created the angels. They don't create things. Only God creates.
0: Okay, makes sense. Now, do you have any other illustrations for us?
1: Yes. God told me to write this about the Tower of Babel. Remember that account?
0: Oh, sure I do.
1: Well, Elohim said. Now, remember, Elohim is the plural noun for God. Elohim said, God said, come, let us go down and confuse their language.
0: Very interesting. Here you have us again. A plural pronoun.
1: Precisely. And when you say us, that means more than one.
0: Okay, Moses, I think you've proved your point. Although you do not use the word Trinity in your writings, you do refer to God represented in more than one person.
1: Yes, that's right, I do.
0: Well, thank you so much, sir. And have a nice day. Now, here are the scripture references that Moses spoke of. Genesis chapter 1, verse 26. And Genesis 11, verse 7. What would the Jewish prophet Isaiah say about the Trinity?
2: Well, greetings, shalom aleichem, my Gentile friend.
0: Well, thank you, Isaiah. It's nice to be here today.
2: Listen, I hate to rush you off like this, but I have a meeting with King Hezekiah in a few minutes. Is there something I can do for you?
0: Yes, sir, there is. Do you know anything about the Trinity?
2: Oh, definitely I do. One day I met the Lord himself in the temple, and the Lord said, whom shall I send, and who will go for us?
0: Ah, there's that plural pronoun, us, again.
2: That's right, it refers to God.
0: Now, Isaiah, some people might say that, well, maybe God was speaking to you, and he said, who will go for us, meaning himself and you. What do you think of that?
2: Well, only the Lord sends people into his work, see. I don't send anybody. He sends them. In fact, I was the one who was sent.
0: That's right, so it couldn't apply to you.
2: You're right. The Lord said, whom shall I send, and who will go for us? And then I said, here am I, Lord, send me.
0: Okay, that makes sense. Thank you so much, Isaiah. I know you're in a hurry.
2: You're entirely welcome. I hate to rush off like this. See you later now.
0: The scripture reference that Isaiah referred to is found in Isaiah chapter 6, verse 8. What would King David, the sweet psalmist of Israel, say about the Trinity?
3: Good morning, my friend. It's nice to see you again.
0: Your Majesty the King, what do you say about this subject?
3: Oh, quite a bit, my friend. Quite a bit. I talk about the Father, the Son, and the Holy Spirit. Listen.
0: Okay, go ahead. I'm interested.
3: Okay, in the Psalms, God told me to write this. The Father spoke, you are my Son. Today, I have begotten you.
0: Hey, that's interesting. You are my Son.
3: Okay, the you must refer to the Father, see, because he has a Son. Now, there's another place I speak of the Holy Spirit. I said this, the Spirit of the Lord spoke by me, and his word was on my tongue.
0: Okay, so there's the Trinity, Father, Son, and Holy Spirit. Did you say anything else about this subject?
3: Oh, yes, in quite a few places, my friend. In one passage in the Psalms, I wrote this, God speaks to his Son. God says, your throne, O God, is forever and ever.
0: Your throne, O God, is forever and ever.
3: That's right, my friend. You see, the Son of God will have the throne because he will rule and reign upon it. Now, listen to the rest of that verse. God the Father is speaking. Listen to what God says. Therefore, God, your God, has anointed you with the oil of joy above your fellows.
0: Well, David, in this passage, it seems like God is speaking to God.
3: That's exactly it. God the Father is speaking to God the Son. And God says, therefore, God, your God, has anointed you with the oil of joy above your fellows.
0: Oh, that's a good one. That's a very good one. Anything else, David?
3: Yes, in another psalm, God told me to write this. The Lord said unto my Lord, sit at my right hand.
0: So is that the Father speaking to the Son?
3: Yes, That's why we say the Son of God is at the right hand of the Father.

Thank you, David. This has been most illuminating. Now here are the scripture references that David referred to. Psalm 2, verse 7. 2 Samuel 23, verse 2. Psalm 45, verse 6. And Psalm 110, verse 1. Let's just let the Bible speak for itself, okay? It's God's Word.

0: Hands on deck.
1: Aye, aye, Captain Hatch.
2: Hoist the mainsail.
3: Yes, sir, Jonas.
2: It's time for character building musical adventure.
3: Reporting for duty, sir.
4: Where are we headed, Uncle Jonas?
2: The adventures of Hatch the Pirate.
3: Stay tuned. There's lots more excitement.
5: It's awesome as Colossimus.
6: Now, if I'm not right about this, Ahab, you can make me walk the plank.
7: What?
6: Well, I think our mates have joined us for the adventures of Patch the Pirate.
8: Is that all? That was easy.
6: Ahoy there, mateys. Welcome to the most exciting quarter hour on the air. This be Jonas Squidley and my faithful parrot, Ahab.
8: Faithful? Well, I don't know about that, but thanks anyway.
6: I suppose you've all come back to hear the continuation of our story, the Mount Zion Marathon, haven't ye?
8: When we left our story last week, Christian and Achilles had just been led off course by the evil Diabolos.
6: And remember, Diabolos wants to be king, and Christian is the king's son. So it's not too hard to figure out that he's going to give Christian loads of trouble.
8: Well, let's go. I can't wait.
6: Righty-o, Ahab. Here's part four of the Mount Zion Marathon.
4: Looks like we're headed into a valley.
3: It sure is dark.
4: I can hardly see the trail. Why does it smell so musty?
3: Probably because it's so wet and muddy.
9: Boys.
4: Do you hear something, Chris?
9: Over here, boys.
3: Look over there. See that guy with the coat and hood on?
9: How would you boys like a nice tall glass of ice-cold lemonade?
4: That sounds great. I am so thirsty.
9: Here's a glass for each of you. And there's plenty more.
4: That's delicious.
3: No more than a couple swallows, Achilles, or you'll get cramps.
4: Look at this feast. Mister, are you having a picnic or a banquet?
9: Oh, just a little afternoon refreshment. Would you like your steaks medium or rare?
4: I'll take mine medium. I'm so starved.
3: Achilles, you can't eat steak now. You'll get sick.
9: Oh, don't be such a prude, Christian. You're way ahead of all the other runners.
3: How'd you know my name?
9: I take a real interest in anyone named Christian.
3: Who are you?
9: You don't know who I am?
4: And why do you scratch so much?
9: Scratch? Yes, Scratch. My name is, Old Scratch. Pesky fleas.
3: Why do you wear that coat and hood? I can hardly see your face.
9: Because, you see, sunlight irritates my fur. I mean my skin. It makes the scratching so much worse.
3: Come on, Achilles. We gotta get going. The other runners are catching up.
9: No, don't go! I mean, must you be going so soon?
3: Yes, let's go, Achilles.
4: I'm with you, Chris.
3: Mr. Scratch, do you know

0: which way the path is from here?
1: Certainly. It's over that way.
0: Thanks.
1: Anytime.
0: There's something awfully fishy about that guy.
2: I know what you mean, but he sure makes good lemonade.
0: Come on, we better pick up the pace.
2: I hope we're going the right way. Help, Chris, it's quicksand!
0: I'm sinking too, Achilles!
2: What was that?
0: I don't know, and I don't want to find out.
2: I'm up to my neck. Chris, I'm not going to make it.
0: I'm sorry I got you into this, Achilles.
3: Chris, you and your friend grab this rope.
0: Captain, am I glad to see you?
3: Sissy told me you were headed for trouble.
0: Grab the rope, Achilles.
2: Got it, Chris.
3: Now, hold on tight and I'll pull you out.
0: You all right, Achilles?
2: I will be if I can get out of here.
3: Keep hanging on. Just a little longer.
2: That was close.
0: Look at us, Achilles. We're covered with black muck.
2: Hey, I'm just glad to be alive. What is this place?
3: It's called the Black Slurpy Burpy Swamp.
2: How are we gonna get around it?
3: The path doesn't go around it. It goes right through it.
0: But that's impossible.
3: If you have faith in the king's word, nothing shall be impossible for you.
0: Oh, I forgot.
2: Forgot what?
0: I've got special instructions from the king right here in my own pocket.
2: What's it say?
0: It's kind of soggy, but I think I can still read it. It says, when you pass through the swamp, keep your eyes on the cross and run straight ahead.
2: What cross is he talking about?
3: Do you see the Colosseum on top of Mount Zion?
2: Yes.
3: What do you see above the Colosseum?
2: It's a large flag with a cross on it.
0: Of course, that's it.
2: But if we run straight towards that cross, we'll go right through the middle of the swamp.
0: Don't worry, Achilles. My father's word has never failed me. Let's go.
2: This is crazy.
4: Remember, Christian, keep looking at the cross.

0: Did you have to stop so fast? You made me mess up my hair.
1: Put that comb away, you pretty boy, or I'm going to mess up more than your precious hair.
0: A fella can only move so fast, you know.
1: Get out there and start running before I bite your head off.
0: All right, I'm going already.

0: Dismember the plan.
1: This running stuff is certainly not my thing. If I sweat on my new outfit, I'll just die.
2: I can't believe it. We made it all the way across the Black Slurpee Burpee Swamp.
3: Without even falling in or being eaten.
2: Who would have guessed that there was a narrow piece of solid ground going right through the middle of that swamp?
3: It all looked like quicksand to me.
2: And all we had to do was keep running ahead towards the cross.
3: Hey, who's that up ahead?
2: It looks like Boy.
3: That's strange. I thought he was way behind us.
2: Boy!
1: Oh, hi, fellas. My goodness, what happened to you? You're covered with black stuff, and you smell just dreadful. Phew.
3: And you don't look any different than when you began. You're not even sweating.
1: Well, yes, that's one of the blessings of being in such stunning good shape. I don't even begin to perspire until I've run at least 25 miles.
2: Look at that sign. Take left to see Fabulous Vanity Mall.
1: And not a minute too soon. You two really need a change of clothes.
3: A change of clothes? We haven't got time to stop.
1: Well, then you had better make time. Think of your testimony.
3: Testimony?
1: That's what I said. You think it's going to bring honor to your king if you win looking like that?
2: We do look pretty bad, Chris.
1: Just follow me, gentlemen. You don't have to wait till the finish line to get the gold.
2: What do you mean?
1: You'll see. Just follow me. Allow me to get the door.
2: Wow. Look at all the stores.
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0: Come right in, gentlemen. 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
1: Thank you, Christiane. 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

0: Ranger Bill, warrior of the woodland, struggling against extreme odds, traveling dangerous trails, fighting the many enemies of nature. This is the job of the guardian of the forest, Ranger Bill. Pouring rain, freezing cold, blistering heat, snow, floods, bears, rattlesnakes, mountain lions. Yes, all this in exchange for the satisfaction and pride of a job well done.
1: There's a time and place for Christians to take account of their actions and decide if they're doing the right thing or if they should proceed differently. Oh, we should always proceed with love and mercy, but there are different ways of showing this. Sometimes the firm way works better than the lenient method, and vice versa. No two situations can be met and handled the same way, and we have to rely on the Lord for wisdom and guidance. Well, this is enough of an introduction for today. Let's get into this story, which I like to call The Fighting Parson.
2: Careful of the steps, Sarah.
3: I ain't worried about the steps near as much as I am about getting hurt passing down the street in front of these saloons.
2: Now, Sarah, we'll be all right. Just mind our own business.
3: Look out, Ebenezer!
2: I see him.
3: Oh, let's go home. These drunken men like to scare a body half to death.
2: But we've got to go to the general store.
3: Oh, I'll call Gibson, have him deliver the groceries. Come along now, Eb.
2: If we had a constable in this town with any backbone, he'd see that decent folks got some protection on the street.
4: Good afternoon, Miss Davis. How are the children?
2: She can't hear you, Sarah. I think her hearing aid's broken.
4: Poor soul. If her husband didn't spend most of his paycheck on booze, she'd be able to have that gadget fixed. Ebenezer, the door to the church is open.
2: Land's sake, Sarah, so it is.

0: First time it's been open since the parson skedaddled out of town fearing for his life.
1: Hey! Oh, that song, boy! Let's sing this one!
2: Oh, help!
1: Now, Brennan, let's take up the money.
3: All right, money, here
1: we
3: go.
1: Then we'll have the preaching, but the parson we ain't got because he showed yeller in the run.
0: You get out of here, Ox McCarthy. This is the house of God.
4: How dare you come in here and treat our church this way? The Lord will deal with you about this.
5: Yeah, he's the only one that can, lady. Everybody else is plumb scared to death.
1: Yeah, maybe God is too. We're staying here and having a little church.
6: Good, that's right.
1: Now get out of here before we throw you out.
7: Don't hit him, Ox. He's an old windbag. Let him talk. What do we care? Now, everybody quiet now while Deacon Ox begins reading the good book.
0: You think you're pretty tough, don't you?
1: Yeah, we do. Ain't nobody around says we ain't. If they do, they don't stay long.
0: We'll see about this, Ox. I know a man that might be just the fella who can take care of you. What we need is a fighting parson in this town.
7: Oh, we're scared, old man. Real scared. Ain't we, fellas?
0: You go right ahead and laugh, because it might be your last. And that's the whole story, Bill. We've been praying and praying, and I think it's time we done something about it.
8: Well, I agree, Ab. What have you got in mind?
0: Can you get us a preacher that can preach good and fight better?
8: Perhaps. You think the time has come to fight fire with fire?
0: What do you think?
8: Maybe you're right. Silvertown's been wide open for 10 years.
0: Yep, we've had 5 preachers, and they've all been run out of town by the 3 bullies. Ox, Buzz, and Rolf.
8: Mm-hmm.
0: Don't you think it's time we've done something about it?
8: Yes, I do. It's too bad the town's out of my jurisdiction, or I'd have done something about it myself a long time ago. Yep, I think you're right.
0: Good. Right about what?
8: You want a fighting parson, don't you?
0: I sure do. One with anvils for fists and spring steel for muscles.
8: I know where you can get just the man. Spence Fielding should make a fine fighting parson.

0: This building's awful run down, Parson Fielding, but it's our church. Ib and I have prayed many years now that the Lord would send us a man who could make our church the pride and joy of the town.
1: We don't like to discourage you right off, Parson, but it ain't fair not to tell you what's been going on hereabouts.
2: Well, thank you, Sarah. Ib, you folks just keep right on praying, and I'll get some tools and nails and start fixing up this building. Hard work never hurt anybody.
1: You planning on holding worship service come Sunday?
2: Yes, sir, I am. Got my sermon all ready. I worked on it coming down on the train.
3: Praise the Lord. Parson, I'm going home and get my cleaning dress on, and I'll be back with a brush and bucket. Come along, Ebenezer.
1: But, Sarah, we ain't told him about the trouble.
2: We'll let the Lord take care of the trouble as it comes, just like he helped Moses when he had trouble.
4: Hey, Ox, did you hear?
5: Hear what?
4: Why, there's a new parson in town.
5: Hey, Buzz, did you hear that?
6: Oh, yeah. Hey, we ought to go over and welcome the new preacher.
4: Hey, now, there's a good idea. Give him a nice welcome, our style.
5: And feather him or just throw him out of town.
6: Nah, we'll give him the official silver tongue welcome.
5: Hey, everybody! Drink up! We'll go over and shake hands with the new parson.
7: Maybe twist it a little, huh?

0: Howdy, Parson.
1: How do you do? What's your name?
0: Ox McCarthy. This is Buzz Hanson. And this guy with the big muscles is Rolf Thorson.
1: Well, I'm glad to meet you. You gentlemen have quite a reputation.
0: Ah, we have. What kind?
1: Being tough, running this town.
2: Hey, guys, we're famous. You're right, Parson. We're tough. And we don't like preachers or church.
3: You said it, Rolf. You best get out while we're still sober, Parson. Because when we get drunk, we get awful mean.
0: Yeah. Yeah, we might hurt you a little bit, preacher, before we throw you out of town.
1: Oh, is that right?
3: You ain't deaf, are you, panty waist?
1: No, not at all.
0: Well, it's too bad you bought this paint, because it looks like it might get spilled all over the ground.
1: I wouldn't try that if I were you.
2: Oh, look out, Ox. You might get hurt.
0: Show him what happens to preachers, Rolf. Use the crowbar.
3: Right.
4: Look out, Parson.
2: Oh, I ain't gonna hit him with this, old man. You think I'm a coward? Now, you watch this crowbar, Parson.
3: Yeah. Pretty strong, ain't he, Parson? He twisted it like a pretzel. That could be your neck.
1: Well, that's very impressive, Rolf. May I see that crowbar, please?
2: Sure. Put it in your suitcase as a souvenir when you leave.
1: Oh, I'm not leaving. I just thought I'd straighten it out. It's a shame to ruin a good crowbar.
2: Yeah, you do that, preacher boy.
5: Hey, look! Look, the parson's untwisting the bar!
6: Oh, my goodness! Oh, it's a wonderful thing I ever saw.
4: What's the matter, Oz? Buzz? Rolf? Can't believe your eyes, can you? This man's the grand weightlifting champion and wrestling champion of State University.
0: What?
4: You thought I was joking, didn't you, when I said we'd get us a fighting Parson? Well, here he is.

0: Eb, where are the folks who said they'd be glad to come to church?
1: I don't know, Parson. There was about 24 of them.
0: Well, where are they? Or aren't they that interested?
2: Oh, they're interested, Parson. Very interested indeed. Only they're afraid.
0: Afraid? Of what, me?
1: No. They think you're the greatest thing that's hit this town in 15 years.
2: They've been threatened by Ox and his boys.
0: Oh, no.
1: It's the truth, Parson.
2: That just shows you how much power those evil men have in this town.
0: I see. Well, come on, folks. We're going to hold church anyway.
2: Just the three of us?
0: Well, the Lord tells us that even two or three gathered together in his name will receive his blessing.

0: Good morning, Parson.
1: Morning, Constable.
0: What can I do for you this morning?
1: Several dozen of the citizens of this town have been threatened with bodily harm if they attend church. Now, what are you going to do about it?
0: What do you expect me to do?
1: Well, stop this persecution.
0: You want me to try and stop Oxen's boys? Not on your life.
1: Is that all the effort you make to enforce the law around here?
0: Parson, I have offered to quit this job, but there ain't a man around here that wants it, and I want to stay healthy. You know as well as I do that I'm no match for those tough miners.
1: Yes, I guess I do. Now, thank you for your time.
0: Parson?
1: Yes?
0: What are you going to do?
1: I don't know yet. I'll have to think about it. But one thing you can tell Ox is that I'm not going to quit.

0: Bill, can you get temporary jurisdiction in Silvertown?
1: I think so, Spence. I'll have to talk with Judge Wilson this evening and with the governor if necessary. This thing is getting out of hand.
0: I take it then, if you're given authority, you'll enter the town to protect the citizens and their rights.
1: Yes, Spence. I'll see to it that there's no more of this strong-arm stuff, and I'll keep rangers there until you solve the problem.
0: That's what has me worried.
1: Is that fight you had years ago with that fellow hanging over you like a dark cloud?
0: Yes. Yes, even though it all happened before I became a Christian,

0: Well, I can still hear the judge talking to me in his chambers after that doctor told us that Steve
1: was dead. Mr. Fielding, I've taken all the facts of this case into careful consideration. And find there's no deliberate intent to kill on your part or to do bodily injury. Steve Dunkirk brought your wrath to the boiling point, and you lost your self-control. Remember this, young man. With your college work and experience in the army, your hands are dangerous weapons. You're trained in the art of killing with your bare hands. If this happens again, I'll have you brought to trial for assault with a deadly weapon.
0: Bill, ever since that fight, every time I look at my hands, I see two deadly weapons. I can't shake it. I've prayed about it for long and hard, but, well, I just can't get rid of it.
2: I understand, Spence. You're afraid now that Ox and his boys might prod you deep enough so you'll lose your self-control and hurt somebody for life, huh?
0: That's it. A fine testimony I'd be for the Lord then. Every 2 or 3 months I visit Steve. It makes me shudder to think that he's all crippled up because of my hands.
2: Spence, if I can't get clearance to go into Silvertown, I'll see to it that Marshal Polson goes. He's a fine and fearless lawman, and he'll do a good job.
0: Well, thanks, Bill.
2: Spence, there's one thing you've got to remember.
0: Well, I'm listening.
2: This is your problem, and you'll have to solve it. We'll just be there to establish law and order and remove the fear complex. You'll have to battle it out with Ox and his toughs one way or another. Now, don't worry about your hands and what they can do. Concentrate on your job. The Lord will see to it that you come out of this with a reputation of being the right kind of a fighting partner.

0: Oh, there goes that church bell again. This is the second Sunday he's at church. But it's gonna be his last.
1: Are you joking? You know we can't do nothing to them rangers, leave Ox.
2: Yeah, we ain't fooling around with no federal cops. Besides, they play pretty rough. Look at them clubs they got with lead in the end. Them automatic shotguns. And they got horses that ain't scared of nothing.
0: No, I ain't blind. We ain't gonna mix with them rangers. I don't want nothing to do with them either. That boss ranger, Bill Jefferson, is one tough hombre. Ah, look at all the people in this town going to church.
2: Ox, we're losing our grip.
0: No, we ain't. Not yet. I ain't through with that preacher.
1: Me neither. Him unbending that crowbar ain't scared me none. What's he gonna do against the three of us?
0: Well, we got to think of something. Something good that'll scare the hair right off of his head. Well, now, ain't that a pretty picket fence the parson's fixing for the church?
3: Oh, thank you, gentlemen.
2: It sure is. It's a shame it's going to have to get busted up like this.
1: There you are, parson. You got firewood for the winter. Only if I was you, I wouldn't be around here that long.
0: Ain't you got nothing to say, parson? No threats or nothing that might rile us up, huh?
3: I have nothing to say.
1: Come on, let's go back to the saloon. I think the parson's a little scared.
4: Spencer Fielding, your hands are deadly weapons.
0: Hey, fellas. Here comes the parson, all loaded down with groceries.
1: Yeah. Well, now, ain't that a shame? Say, maybe we should help him across the street.
2: Yeah.
0: Parson, you shouldn't be carrying such a big load. Let me help you.
3: I'll manage very nicely without your help, Ox.
0: I said let me help you.
2: Now look what you've done, Ox.
0: Oh, ain't that a shame. I'm awful sorry I busted up your vittles, Parson.
1: I wouldn't be sorry. It could have been his head.
2: Ain't you gonna cuss us out, Parson?
3: No. I'm going back to the store and buy some more groceries.
4: If this happens again, I'll have you brought to trial for assault with a deadly weapon.

0: head.
1: Oh, shut up, Ox, and go back to sleep.
2: Who can sleep with that noise? Ox, we gotta get rid of that parson.
3: Yeah, real

0: Parson, we're heading up a committee to make a complaint.
1: Yes.
0: We all like you, but you ain't the man we thought you was the time you straightened out that bent crowbar.
2: We thought we finally had a fightin', Parson.
1: Well, go on.
0: You ain't fightin'. Ox and his hoodlums have pushed you all around town.
2: As soon as the Rangers leave, we'll be right back where we started. Folks will be afraid to come to church again.
1: You're right, folks. Yes, you've got a legitimate complaint.
2: Well, what are you going to do about it?
1: I don't know. I just don't know.
0: Well, you'd better make up your mind soon. Either straighten things out or we'll have to look for another man. A parson with some back

0: Bill, I thought you said you'd send us a man who could fight for what's right and put down the evil in this town.
1: Folks, I know what you're thinking, but I didn't recommend Spence just to hear myself talk. He's the man for the job, all right.
2: Talk, that's all we hear. We're getting tired of it. As soon as your rangers leave the town, the problem will be the same. Ox and his bad men will run this town again.
1: Folks, I give you my word, we're not going to leave until Spence solves this problem.
0: Well, then you ain't going to be here long.
1: What do you mean?
0: If he doesn't do something soon, we're going to have to look for another man.

0: Hey, this ain't Sunday. What's he clanging the bell for? Somebody die?
1: Nah, I hear they're having prayer meeting on Wednesday night.
2: Church twice a week? It ain't bad enough we gotta hear that bell on Sunday morning.
0: Yeah, I'm generating an idea.
2: Oh, it's about time. Let's have it.
0: No, not here, Rolf. Meet me in Shaft 6 at lunchtime tomorrow, and I'll tell you what it is.
1: Yeah, you're afraid somebody might hear, huh?
0: Yeah. This time we're playing for keeps. We don't want anybody to know it was us. But one thing for sure, we're getting rid of that preacher.

0: Thanks, Spence. Now, you make good coffee.
1: Oh, thank you, Bill. I suppose Ebenezer's talked to you about me by now.
0: Yeah? But don't let it upset you.
1: Why not? I'm no coward. I could wipe up the street with those three clowns before they knew what hit them. Oh, I'm fed up with getting pushed around. I'm here to fight for right. A lot of fighting I've done. Well, I don't care about myself, but I do care about the folks that look to me like the children of Israel did to Moses.
0: I understand how you feel, Spence.
1: How can you understand? You're an experienced and tough cop. You've got guns and men. You can crack heads open if the miners get rough. If they go wild, you can gas them into submission. It's easy for you to say you understand, but do you? Do you know how I feel? I'd like to bang heads together, too, with my fists. Those men and their whiskey-sodden brains are no match for me, and you know it, and I know it, and the whole town knows it.
0: Is it all out now? All the pent-up emotions you've kept under lock and key?
1: Oh, I'm sorry, Bill. I had to let it out or burst. I'm not mad at you, just at myself. Eb is right. I ought to put up or shut up and get out.
0: Did you ever read the book of Job?
1: Well, are you serious? Of course I've read the book of Job.
0: Have you forgotten what you read?
1: No, of course not.
0: I think you have.
1: You're talking in riddles.
0: What did God permit Satan to do to Job?
1: Take every worldly position he had, even his family, and afflict the man with a disease.
0: That's right. Job was beaten almost to a pulp by Satan, and what did Job say about all this?
1: Well, he still trusted God. And Job was right. The Lord restored to Job much more than he'd ever had because of his unflinching faith.
0: Did God do this according to Job's plan?
1: No. God did it according to his own calendar.
0: You mark my words, young fellow. You stay as strong as Job did in spite of what's happening, and the Lord will work it all out according to his own good pleasure.
1: Oh, thanks, Bill. I needed somebody to bolster me up. What's that?
0: Mine disaster alarm. Come on, we got work to do.
1: Superintendent, what happened?
2: Hello, Parson. There's been a cave-in, number 6 shaft.
1: What can I do to help?
2: Bury them when I get them out.
0: Is it that bad?
2: Yes, I'm afraid so. There are 10 men trapped right down here where this X is on the chart.
0: No hope at all?
2: Well, let's face it. This is the worst one we've ever had. There's gas forming down there. Joe Costi's down there now trying to make contact. We'll know when he comes back to the surface. Oh, here he comes now, off the lift.
3: Oh, she's looking real bad down there.
2: Oh, how bad,
3: the
2: Joe?
3: The cave, and she's a 15 to maybe 20 feet long. A real bad, boss.
2: Oh, I was afraid of that. How's the gas?
3: I don't know. Not so bad, not so good. We blow it out and start big, no?
2: Yes, right away. But watch out for the gas. We don't want an explosion, too.
3: Okay, boss, you go. Fix it up right away.
2: You heard it, fellas.
4: What's their chances?
2: Pretty slim. Dust from the cave-in mixes with what little air there is and makes it rough. If we can push an air pipe through the cave-in, we might save them. The gas accumulation makes rescue work very slow, no sparks.
1: I'd like to go down with the rescue party.
2: Why, you'll only be risking your life and maybe for nothing.
1: Oh, I'm not going down just to pray. I'm going down to dig.
2: Three of those men are your enemies.
1: Hey, you must be mistaken. I don't have any enemies.
2: All right, Parson, go ahead. How can you risk your life after what they've done to you is beyond me.
3: We get to just in time, a person. Everybody seems alive still.
1: Yes, they're all alive.
3: Some of them are injured.
0: They'll have to be moved up on stretch.
3: Okay, Joe, fix it up. Just as soon as we make a bigger hole so it cave in.
0: We all better get back to the shovels in that case, huh?
3: No, you and the person take care of men. Joe's need to make sure everything go fast as she can. Maybe an hour we can move them to the surface. All right. The hole seems big enough to slide the stretcher through one at a time.
1: Okay, we've got them ready. Here's the first man. Oh, hello, Ox.
2: What are you doing here? Why didn't you stay up top?
3: Quiet, Ox. I want to lift you up.
5: What's that noise?
2: Hey, that's water. We'll drown like rats.
3: Hey, we got
2: to get us out of here.
5: Come on, get us out of here.
3: Hey, let me out.
1: All right, men, now
2: Parson's gonna pray us out.
1: Joe, how can we stop the water until we get the men out?
3: Run the one away. You see that beam overhead? If she's to come down, they'd make a cave in between us and water. The water not push through for hours.
1: Okay, start moving the men out. I'll take care of the beam.
3: This is no time to make jokes. The only way to get beam down is blast. There's too much gas in here for that. We try to get out fast as we can. Some of us not make it. The water should be coming in too fast.
1: Hey, Buzz, is that a heavy bar next to you?
5: Yeah.
1: All right, start moving them out, Joe. I'll get that beam down with this bar.
2: This I gotta see, even if I drown.
1: Bill, get them moving.
0: Right. You able-bodied men, start pushing these stretcher cases along and make it snappy.
6: Okay,
0: come on, move out here.
2: Yeah, don't move me, Ranger. I gotta see this. He ain't stronger than me, and he ain't gonna move that beam.
1: Now, Bill, lift me up against the wall so I can get my body between the wall and the bar.
0: Okay.
1: I get maximum leverage there.
0: All right. Here goes.
5: That's good.
1: Now, stand back.
2: Yeah, he won't do it. No man's that strong.
5: Yeah, we won't die from drowning. We'll laugh ourselves to death.
0: Take your thoughts to yourself.
5: The beam! She's beginning to give way!
7: Ox, he did it. He's stronger than any one of us.
0: Yes, in more ways than one. Joe, let's get these men to the lift. Grab the other end of Ox's stretcher.
2: Wait a minute. Parson, I got something to say.
1: Yes, Ox?
2: Anytime you want work done around the church, you let me know. We ain't as strong as you, but almost.
1: Sure. Sure, thanks a lot.
2: Every time I hear that church,

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3: Jesus never promised his followers an easy path. In fact, he told his disciples that the world would hate them. He sent them out as sheep among wolves. Jesus' words came true in the life of the apostles, and they're still coming true today in the lives of his followers around the world. 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

0: Here's Uncle Charlie.
1: Hi, Uncle Charlie.
2: Well, hi there. Come on in. Welcome. We've been waiting for you to join us. We're your friends from the Children's Bible Hour. Oh, speaking of friends, this week got a neat letter from Woody, who lives in Hawaii. Woody asked us to pray that God would bring a special friend into his life, and we have prayed for that special need. Now, of course, as I told Woody in the letter I wrote to him, the best way to get a friend is to be a friend, especially to those who, like you, are looking for friends. Another letter that came this week was from a teenager named Will who said, "I've never met you, Uncle Charlie, and you've never met me, but I feel like I've known you for years." Well, that really makes me feel good because we want you to feel like we are friends. Hey, enough talking. Let me tell you what's coming on today's visit. Lots of good music, of course, a quickie quiz from the Bible. Our story is called Everybody Does It. Do you think that something is right if lots of people do it? We'll talk about it when story time comes. Of course, we know that just because everybody does something doesn't make it right. We need the Lord to help us determine what is right, what is wrong. We need the Lord to help us have the victory when we're tempted to do wrong. So, kids, let's sing some victory songs to start out. How about starting with this bright chorus from our book called Easy Songs from Here, There, and Everywhere? I have V-I-C-T-O-R-Y in my heart.

Now, we can't have victory in our own strength. We must go in the strength of the Lord. That's the idea behind this little chorus, written many years ago by former CBH director Aunt Bertha. Listen.

0: 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Who is the church?
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0: Wait a minute. I didn't ask you what church building you go to. Guess I'd better answer my question by having Mark sing his song. Listen, and you'll know who the church really is.

What's one of the important things we do in church? We pray, right? But hey, isn't it great? We can pray anytime, anywhere. Listen as our duetters Carl and Melissa sing Our Prayer.

Lord Jesus, so many times when we pray, we just say words and we don't think about what we're saying, especially if we're praying a prayer that we've prayed often, like the Lord's Prayer. Lord, when we're in church and we pray that together, may we think about the words as we say them, and may we do that every time we pray to you.

0: And now it's time for Company Corner. And today we're in Company Corner with a little girl. What is your name?
1: Laura Lee.
0: Laura Lee. How old are you, Laura Lee?
1: Two.
0: Do you have a favorite animal?
1: Uh-huh.
0: What? What kind of animal is your favorite?
1: Kitty cats.
0: Are there any kind of animals you don't like?
1: Uh-huh.
0: What? What animals don't you like?
1: I don't like doggies.
0: Why don't you like doggies?
1: Because they bite my fingers.
0: Ooh, I guess I wouldn't want them to bite my finger either. Do you have a sister who sings on Children's Bible Hour?
1: Uh-huh.
0: What's her name?
1: Her name is Sheldon.
0: Oh, and how about, do you have a brother?
1: Uh-huh.
0: What's his name?
1: His name is Jonathan.
0: Jonathan, Sherilyn and Jonathan, right. Now, what song will you be singing today?
1: Give and Go.
0: Give and Go. Oh, I want to hear that song right now.

0: All right, let's take time for a quickie quiz from the Bible. How many of you kids know the books of the Bible? I mean, you could say them, you know, Genesis, Exodus, Leviticus, Numbers, Deuteronomy, Joshua, Judges. Okay, we will see, because this is a different way of looking at the books of the Bible. Now, if the boys get a correct answer, Mr. Music Machine Ken Lewis over there, what are we going to hear? Oh, some of those boys will sound like that when they get a little bit older. And the girls, if they get a correct answer, they're going to hear, oh, they're angels, so they'll be playing on harps, right? Okay, here we go. The books of the Bible, do you know them? We'll give the first question to the boys. Boys, what book comes before Obadiah? Now, what you got to do is, okay, we're just going to give you a few seconds to come up with it, and then we'll give it to the girls. So you better hurry up, boys. What book comes before Obadiah? Come on now. Huh? I see some. All right, Jonathan thinks he knows.
1: Amos.
0: All right, good. Girls, what book comes between Acts and 1 Corinthians? Kim?
1: Romans,
0: right. Boys, what book comes after Esther? After Esther, Dan?
1: Job,
0: right. Oh, okay. Oh, they went up a note there. The book of Ephesians is between what two books, girls? What two books is Ephesians between? Now, come on, you got to get it right away. Okay, Marie?
2: Galatians and Philippians.
0: There you go. Galatians and Philippians. Boys, this is a tricky one, but not if you think about it. What's the 40th book of the Bible? What's the 40th book of the Bible? It's really easy if you think of it, and you are going to kick yourself if you don't get the answer to this one. Do you know? Come on, boys, hurry up. It's going to go to the girls in just a second. Josh?
3: Malachi?
0: No. Girls, can you take it? Michelle says she knows.
4: Psalms?
0: No. The 40th book of the Bible is Matthew. It's the first book of the New Testament. There's 39 books. Yeah, right now you know. All right, here we go. Okay, this is the girls' question. Girls, what book follows the Song of Solomon? The Song of Solomon. Melody?
5: Isaiah
0: is right. Okay, boys, what book comes between Micah and Habakkuk? Josh?
6: Nahum,
0: right. All right, girls, what's the fifth book of the Bible? The fifth book of the Bible. Michelle?
7: Deuteronomy,
0: right. All right, boys, what is the fifth book of the New Testament? What's the fifth book of the New Testament, Josh?
6: Acts,
0: right. Girls, last one. Get this, you win. Miss it, it's a tie. All right, what book, well, no, unless the boys come up with the answer. What books come before and after Ruth? Before and after Ruth. Now think and see if you can come up with an answer. Girls, do you know it? Kim?
1: Judges?
0: Mm-hmm.
1: First, Second Kings?
0: Wrong. You got some help and you got it wrong. All right, Josh says he knows.
6: Judges and First Samuel?
0: Judges and First Samuel. All right. Ha. And so we heard that more times than we heard the harp. So the boys have 5, the girls have 4, so the boys are our winners today.
8: Yay!
0: Have you sent in your request for Keys for Kids? It's a big help if you get your request in the mail early, because the earlier you get it to us, the better able we are to get the book to you so you can begin on the date you want to begin it. Read the story, read the scripture, and then put it into practice in your life. That's why we have a How About You section with every Keys for Kids reading, because we want you to apply what you've read to your own life. So we ask you some questions in the How About You section. There's a verse to memorize, a key phrase to sum up the day's lesson. It's all yours in Keys for Kids, and the best part is it's free. Of course, if you can send a bit to help with printing and postage, that's always appreciated. Join the thousands of others who are using Keys for Kids every day. You know, when we went on our summer tour recently, I had so many kids and entire families tell me, Uncle Charlie, we love Keys for Kids, and we read it every day. In fact, in one of the homes that I stayed in, I was able to read the Keys for Kids to the family. That was a neat experience. That's something they do every day. So if you're not using Keys for Kids, you ought to be, and it's free. Here's where to write. Uncle Charlie, Box 1001. Grand Rapids, Michigan. That's Uncle Charlie or Children's Bible Hour, Box 1001, Grand Rapids, Michigan. The zip is 49501. Well, now let's get back to our music makers for this week. Earlier, Mark sang, "We Are the Church." Now, he was talking, of course, about those who have placed their faith in Jesus Christ as personal Savior. But after you've been saved, through placing your faith in Jesus Christ, as a Christian, you need to be putting feet on your faith. And that's what Melissa's Bright Song is all about.

Well, after that bright song about putting feet on our faith, let's get ready for today's story. Is something right because everybody does it? That's what our story's all about. Chris has a cute little chorus to get us ready for the story. Many times we follow the bad example of bad friends, and that's what gets us into trouble. Chris's song says, "You can't run with a skunk and smell like a rose."

0: Our story today, written especially for the Children's Bible Hour by Mary Jo Neiser, is entitled, Everybody Does It. Bill and Pete were good friends. They did practically everything together. But one day, Bill was faced with a hard decision. As he arrived at school, Pete and another classmate, Todd, called to him.
1: Hey, Bill, come on over here.
2: What do you want, Pete?
1: Me and Todd and some other guys, we're going up to the house on Dock Street after school today. You want to come?
2: Yeah, come with us, Bill. We're going to have a riot.
3: You mean the house where Old Man Cooper used to live?
4: Sure, I'll go. But what are we going to do up there?
2: I'll show you. We're going to drink this.
4: That's beer. Where'd you get it?
2: From my refrigerator at home. I've got 3 bottles. My folks drink all the time, and there's always plenty of beer around. They'll never miss a few little bottles. Ever drink beer before?
4: No. You didn't either, did you, Pete?
1: No, but there's a first time for everything. I want to see what it's like. The other guys sneak it all the time. If it's okay for them, it's okay for us.
2: Yeah, I'll bet you'll like it.
4: Well, don't you think we're kind of young to be doing stuff like that?
2: Hey, we're not babies.
1: Nah, I know a kid in 2nd grade that sneaks beer all the time. Why not? Everybody's doing it.
4: Pete, we've done a lot of stuff together, but I don't think I want to go with you and the rest of the guys this time.
1: Aw, come on! You don't want everybody to think you're weird, do you? Besides, it's only beer. Unless you're scared.
4: I'm not scared. Well, I guess I'll go, but I'm not promising to drink any of that stuff.
1: Meet us at the end of the playground after school. See ya.
4: Yeah, see ya.
5: Bill, you've been picking at your food all during dinner. Don't you feel well?
4: I'm okay, I guess.
6: Everything going all right at school, son?
4: Yeah, pretty good.
7: Billy, I saw you and Pete and some other guys going up to the old house after school. What were you doing?
4: Oh, nothing.
5: What old house are you talking about?
4: Oh, just the old house on Dock Street. We were exploring.
6: Bill, it's not a good idea to go up there. It's private property. Besides, that old place could be dangerous. Someone might get hurt.
4: Okay, Dad. I'll try to remember to stay away from there. Dad?
6: Yes, Bill?
4: Is it wrong to do something, even if everybody else is doing it?
7: My Sunday school teacher says that just because everybody is doing it doesn't make it right.
6: I'm sure Bill knows that, too. Why do you ask, son?
4: Well, what if it doesn't seem wrong when you're doing it, but you were always told it was wrong?
6: Bill, I don't know exactly what you're getting at. But as Susie pointed out, the fact that everybody is doing it doesn't mean it's the right thing to do. Do you remember the verse we all learned together last Sunday morning?
4: I think so. And be not conformed to this world, but be transformed by the renewing of your mind.
7: I remember it too. It's Romans 12, verse 2.
6: Good. When we follow that instruction, we don't copy the behavior of people who aren't Christians. We do what Jesus wants us to do.
5: When you're not sure about something, ask yourself, would Jesus do what everybody else is doing right now?
4: But what if they make fun of you for not going along with the stuff they want to do?
5: Doing what you know is right is not always easy, Bill. You may be laughed at for taking a stand.
6: You know, Jesus was laughed at sometimes, too. Remember the time the little girl had died and Jesus referred to her as sleeping?
7: Oh, I remember that.
6: The people laughed, but then he raised her from the dead. Even when he was going to the cross, people mocked him and laughed at him. If he could be laughed at for us, shouldn't we be willing to be laughed at a little for him? After all he's done for us, is that too much to ask?
4: I never thought of it like that.

0: that before. Okay, I'll remember that tomorrow.
1: Hey, Bill.
0: Hi, guys.
1: Guess what? We got some more bottles. You gonna go with us again today after school?
0: Not this time, Pete. I just don't think it's right for us to be drinking.
1: Why not? If everybody else can do it, so can we.
2: Yeah, Bill, don't be a baby.
0: I'm not a baby, but I don't want to go.
2: Hey, guys, Bill's afraid to go with us after school today. Bill is a baby, Bill is a baby.
0: I don't care what Bill you guys say, I'm not Bill going. Call me when you got Bill something better to do.
3: How did school go today, son?
0: Well, the kids laughed at me and teased me for not going along with some of the stuff they were going to do. But I'm glad I said no anyway.
3: I'm glad, too. I'm proud of you, Bill. I know it's hard to say no sometimes, especially if it means being different from everybody else. Tell me, did this experience help you understand a little better what Jesus went through?
0: Yeah, I think so. And I know he helped me dare to say no today.
3: That's great. Let's thank him, shall we? Dear Father, thank you for helping.

What a great story. And of course, I love the message of the song from Patch the Pirate that the choir sang after the story, "I will do what's right." If this message was needed back in 1991 when this classic Children's Bible Hour broadcast was first aired, how much more it is needed in this year. And what was it that everybody was doing in the story? Drinking beer. And that's what Bill said no to and got laughed at by his friends. At the end of this past month of May, here in West Michigan, there was a tragic accident that was caused because kids were drunk. A whole bunch of underage young people gathered in a remote area up near Baldwin, Michigan, about 90 miles north of Grand Rapids. They drank alcohol all through the night on a Saturday. Three of the young men got in a car at around 7 o'clock Sunday morning and headed back to Grand Rapids. The young man driving the car, only 19 years of age, under the legal age to drink here in Michigan, slammed his car into the back of a car containing two elderly ladies, both Christians, one 82 years old, one 70 years old. Their car was pushed through a guardrail, down an embankment into a river. Both of these dear ladies lost their lives as a result of the accident. As I looked at pictures on the news of the young man responsible for the accident, I thought, oh my. He looks so clean-cut, such a fine-looking young man. And the news story said he was so terribly sorry for what had happened. He is facing a possible 15-year prison sentence. And it all started because some young people said, well, everybody's doing it. Well, that doesn't make it right, and it can have tragic results. Here's our mailing address, CBH Ministries, P.O. 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
4: How do you do? The world pursues the lust of the flesh, the lust of the eyes, and the pride of life. But these things do not lead to peace and joy in one's life, as the man in this story learned. Success as an athlete became his god, but he didn't find peace and joy until his heart and mind and very life were unshackled.

0: Miss McPherson?
1: Yes?
0: I'm afraid little Stephen may not make it.
1: Oh, no!
0: He was very dehydrated when he was brought in. We had him on an IV line, but he's not responding. He's in a deep coma.
1: He was with his aunt. I don't know what happened.
0: Have you been here all night?
1: Yes.
0: It's nearly dawn. Why don't you go home? Someone will call if there's any change. But I say again, your son may not make it.
1: He's the first boy in my family in two generations. And he only made it 6 months.
2: 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True life stories dramatized and produced in Chicago by Pacific Garden Mission. Going nowhere. That's what you might say of the homeless who drift from one place to another seeking food and shelter. That's why Pacific Garden Mission keeps the doors open day and night to welcome these lost souls. Not only food and shelter, but showers and fresh clothing. Even some medical and dental treatment are given without charge to hundreds of men, women, and children, thanks to caring friends who send financial gifts. Pastors and counselors help each one understand the choices that led to their dilemma. And by hearing the good news of the one who sticks closer than a brother, they can make the right choice for a future full of hope. Now for broadcast around the earth, here is episode number 3951 in the series Unshackled, the program that makes you face yourself and think.
1: Hello?
3: Is this Mrs. McPherson?
1: Yes.
3: I'm a nurse at the hospital where Stephen is a patient.
1: Is he gonna make it?
3: He's out of the coma, Mrs. McPherson, but he'll have to stay in the hospital a couple more weeks.
1: Why?
3: The nurses used too much heat on his legs, trying to get his blood pressure up, and he has third-degree burns. He needs to have skin grafts.
1: But he's alive. That's what matters. He's alive.
2: Still an infant, the man in our story would recover from his burns only to face potentially worse crises. This is the story of his escape, the true testimony of Stephen McPherson from the classic files of Unshackled.
4: My parents were 18 when I was born, and I was only a few days old when my father slipped out of town. So Mama and her parents raised me. We lived in Virginia Beach, where Grandpa still made a little moonshine. He was his own best customer, and the fights he had with Grandma were fierce, yelling and throwing things. In the fall, he slaughtered hogs.

0: held a big barbecue that drew a crowd.
1: Must be 100 or more people here, but at least they peaceful.
2: So far, busy stuffing their faces.
1: I like seeing folks stuffing their faces and drinking my homebrew.
2: At least you're sober for this one day.
1: A man has to stay sober if he's gonna barbecue pork. People count on me.
2: That isn't all they count on you for.
1: What else?
2: The drunks around here get more than pork and homebrew from you. You wait and see. Before the day is over, they'll be hitting you up for some money.
1: Some of them get a little short sometimes.
2: Sometimes. Those guys are short all the time. Why do you do it?
1: Easy to lend than to listen to them cry.
2: Lend? If I could collect the money you lend to those moochers, I'd be rich.
0: Whenever Grandpa was drunk, he brandished a shotgun. So Mama and I and my brother would run to the neighbor's house for safety. All that running made my injured leg strong. In time, Mama got tired of his drunken rage and moved into her own apartment when I was 9. Once that year, my brother and I went back for a visit. And Grandpa was different, sober for one thing, as he sat my brother and me on his knees.
1: Boys, your mama took you away from here because of me. And I sure miss you. I wish things was different, but they're not, and I'm too old to change. I haven't always done right by you and your mama, but I care about you, and I hope you grow up to be better men than me.
0: A year later, Grandpa died, and Grandma asked us to come back and live with her. We were overjoyed. She seemed a lot more calm than she had been.
2: Boys, you know the lady that I work for? Well, she has a Bible on the table in her living room, always open. I took to reading it every time she went out to run errands. Then I bought one of my own, and now I'm saved. This is what the Bible says in John chapter 3. Listen here. For God so loved the world that he gave his only begotten Son, that whosoever believeth in him should not perish, but have everlasting life. That means you, boys, and me. Everybody can have eternal life. Ain't that something?
3: Mm-hmm.
2: It means God loves us, and he wants us to go to heaven someday. And all you have to do is pray like this, and I mean it. Lord, I know I'm a sinner. Come into my heart and save me.
0: I was 12 years old, so I prayed first, and then my younger brother prayed too. I read the Bible every day for several weeks after that, until my peers noticed. Then the persecution began. A friend started calling me names, and I wanted friendship more than I wanted a relationship with Christ. Although Mama sent us to Sunday school, we didn't go to church much, but I sang a duet now and then. One night the church elders were quarreling, and we overheard, so we vowed never to return. That summer, my 15th birthday came.
3: See what I got for you, Steve.
4: An electric guitar! Wow, thank you, Mama!
3: You mentioned it often enough. Can't be much of a surprise.
4: Man, this is great!
2: Here comes the noise.
5: I'm gonna get me a snare drum, and we can have us a real band.
4: Yeah, we can get some other guys that play guitar to join us. We'll even form a group and start practicing.
5: Cool.
4: The school has a talent show next month. Bet you we can win.
3: All right. Find a place to practice. Your grandma don't want you making a racket in here.
2: Better here so you know where they are than out somewhere else.
0: Although we came in last at the talent show, we were not discouraged because the girl screamed and we received an offer to play at a night spot, but the parents of the other boys said no, and the band dispersed. So that was the end of our ambition. Didn't matter because the track coach stirred up other hopes.
4: Mama, Grandma, the coach wants me on the varsity track team.
3: That's good, son.
2: When are you gonna have time for that?
4: They practice after school.
2: You mean you'll be coming home late?
3: How are you gonna get home?
4: They have an athletic bus that takes the team home.
2: Oh, that'll be okay then.
4: He thinks I can run fast enough to help win the 880 relay. He said I've got a fast pair of legs.
3: I know how you got them.
4: Yeah, running away from Grandpa.
0: My first varsity letter came when I was a 9th grader, with one coming every year after that. I ran cross-country, 880, the mile, 440, and 220 if the coach needed me. I was a 10th grader on top of the world. I won a couple of races in the 500-yard dash, and the coach told me I was just 3/10 of a second off the national record. The athletic bus always stopped at a convenience store, and many of us guys stole things from the store. One night I stole a pen and some raisin cake. After I sat down in the bus, the manager came and ordered me back inside, where he locked me in a dark room and called the police.
6: Empty your pockets. Is this yours?
4: Yes, sir.
6: You're coming with me.
4: Please don't mention this to my father.
0: I hadn't seen my father in 16 years. I was just deceiving him. The officer led me to his car, wrote something on a chart, and talked on the radio with the dispatcher. He gave them my name and said I was caught shoplifting. I was scared.
4: Why don't you let me go?
6: You were caught with stolen goods.
4: Most of the guys were doing it. I just happened to get caught.
6: Don't steal.
4: Please let me go.
6: Can't.
4: Didn't you ever steal when you were my age?
6: Nope, but I used to fight a lot. Let's go.
4: Are you gonna tell my mama and grandma?
6: Have to.
4: Oh, man!
6: Are you the mother of Stephen McPherson?
7: Yes, I am.
6: Is your husband home?
7: Stephen's daddy doesn't live with us.
6: Your son was caught shoplifting a raisin cake.
7: Stephen, were you hungry? We've got food at home.
6: This goes on his record, and if he gets in any more trouble, he could go to reform school.
7: Thank you, officer.
6: He seems like a good boy, ma'am.
7: He is a good boy.
6: Better talk to him then. Have a good evening, ma'am.
8: Stephen, why did you do it?
4: Mama, all of us boys try it, but I got caught.
8: Your daddy's coming over here in 15 minutes. What a time to see him after all these years.
0: The guilt of what I'd said and done loomed over me, and I lost a major race in the 500-yard dash. 2 months passed before my confidence returned, but I never again came close to the national record. In the spring of 1970, a new crisis hit our school.
9: 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We now return to the story of Stephen McPherson.
8: Are you okay? We heard there was trouble at school.
4: There sure was. I was sitting in class when some white kid dashed into the room yelling, "Swain's been knocked out near the staircase!" He was ready to kill somebody. And me being the only black kid in class, I was worried.
2: So what happened?
4: The teacher said, "Should we jump on Stephen because they beat Swain?"
2: Good for her.
4: Yeah. The kid cooled down and said, "No, I guess not."
8: Can you believe that?
4: I knew it was coming after those rumbles last year.
2: There's prejudice on both sides.
4: Yeah, and the black kids call me names because I escort the white kids.
8: You be careful, son.
4: They don't bother me. I'm an athlete.
0: The tension eased when detectives monitored the halls, but my running became very inconsistent. I would win a race and then lose one. My motivation wavered too. I started skipping practice. That's how I was home when two men came to the house. Grandma seemed to know them and asked them to sit down.
10: Is this your grandson?
2: Yes, it is.

0: I see you're number two on the track team. The Lord could change that to number one.
1: Yes, sir. I know.
0: Let me show you what it takes to be number one with God. Isaiah the prophet said, "All we like sheep have gone astray. We have turned everyone to his own way, and the Lord hath laid on him the iniquity of us all." He's talking about Jesus. You see, my Bible here says, "For all have sinned and come short of the glory of God. As it is written, there is none righteous, no, not one." That includes you and me. We all need a Savior.
2: The Lord Jesus Christ.
0: Amen. Jesus took our sins to the cross. He suffered and died in our place because there is no other way. Do you understand that, Stephen?
1: Yes, sir.
0: For God sent not his Son into the world to condemn the world, but that the world through him might be saved. The Bible promises, well, here, you read it.
1: All right. "If thou shalt confess with thy mouth the Lord Jesus, and shalt believe in thine heart that God hath raised him from the dead, thou shalt be saved. For with the heart man believeth unto righteousness, and with the mouth confession is made unto salvation."
0: So, would you like to do that now?
1: What?
0: Would you like to receive Christ now?
1: No, sir, not yet.
3: I thought of my track team and how the coaches would laugh. The men said they'd pray for me and left, so the pressure was off. In 1971, the race riots started again. No one felt safe unless a teacher was visible. The next year, I finally made number one on the cross-country and indoor team. A few scholarship offers came, but not the ones I wanted.
4: What's up, bro?
1: Not much.
4: Mama said you got a college scholarship.
1: Not the one I wanted. The coach lied to me.
4: What do you mean?
1: A girl that works in the athletic office told me that a letter came from UCLA about me, and they put it in a trash can.
4: You think it's true?
1: Yeah. She told me to go back and check the trash can, so I did. Couldn't find it.
4: Man, I would be furious.
1: I was. I even talked to the coach and the principal. Didn't do no good.
4: How do you take it, Steve?
1: I thought about quitting school, but not while Vietnam is still going on. So I'm just gonna pick my own college.
3: The race problems continued my senior year. I was tired of it all. The prejudice, the smoke bombs and police, even two killings at a party. But when I got to my predominantly black college, I saw the same bigotry. I joined a track team where immorality ruled when we traveled to other cities. Some of the guys smoked marijuana, but I didn't. Not then. I was still living at home, commuting to campus. Summer came and I got a job at a steel welding plant. 2 weeks later, the accident happened.
2: Steven, what happened to your hand?
1: I was reaching for a glove and got my hand caught in a conveyor belt.
2: Merciful heavens.
1: The belt was just going around a pulley and I hollered, "Turn off the machine, turn it off!"
2: Good thing somebody hurt you.
1: Sure is. All that noise, I fainted.
2: I never knew you to faint in all your life.
1: When I came to, a truck driver and two foremen were standing over me. They took me to the emergency room.
2: All those bandages. Is there a hand in there?
1: Yeah, I still have my hand, but it sure hurts. And I can't work now. I was doing so well, too. The head foreman told me I could be foreman in no time.
2: Steve, the Lord is trying to get your attention. He could have let your hand be taken. Remember that.
3: That summer, for the first time, I smoked marijuana with old friends from high school. I was a poor example to my brother, who began getting in trouble with the law. I quit smoking about 2 weeks before track team tryouts in college and came in first. But when the team traveled for the first track meet, I didn't go because my grades were not good. The team did poorly and the coach was angry at me, so I quit the team.
5: You quit the team? Why'd you do that?
1: The coach heard about my plans to transfer schools, and he's mad at me for not going with him to a track meet. But I wanted to get my grades up.
5: Grades are more important than sports.
1: I thought so. Coach didn't.
5: You'll have more time to study now.
1: Yeah. No more practice every day.
5: You can even get a job.
1: I already got one. Working for the Navy recruiting office on campus.
3: That week was rough. One of the coaches cursed me in front of a group of other coaches. I thought about getting a gun and ending it all.

0: but two sailors at work talked to me about Christ. I rejected the gospel, but also my suicidal thoughts. Then my car was stolen, and that was too much. My brother was facing prison, and my life was a shambles. One night in my despair, I screamed, "God, where are you?"
1: You're awful quiet tonight, Steve.
0: Believe it or not, I was thinking about my brother. I wonder how he's doing.
1: He made some bad decisions.
2: I sure hope he learns his lesson while in that place.
0: Maybe the wrong lesson.
1: He wouldn't listen to anything I said.
0: I didn't say enough.
2: What do you mean?
0: I was always busy with my own plans, no time for him.
1: We tried to raise him right, always sent you boys to church.
0: If I just had my car, I could go visit him. Makes me mad somebody's stealing it like that.
2: The world isn't perfect, Stephen. Things used to be better, though.
0: A year went by. I quit smoking pot, but my life was no better. I drank steadily. One night, a friend and I went to a dance at the Navy base, and outside on the street, I saw my car. We reported it to the military police, who detained the sailor, who blamed a local car dealer.
1: Did you get your car back?
0: Not yet. They impounded it.
1: So what happens now?
0: They're still investigating. When they find the dealer, they're gonna take me along when they question him.
2: How did you know it was your car?
0: I had put some putty on the left rear fender. My friend didn't believe it was my car until I showed him that.
1: They released the sailor then?
0: Yeah. I feel kind of sorry for him. He's a victim too. Neither one of us has a car now. It turned out the car dealer was almost dying, so they didn't question him, which angered me. Guilt couldn't be established, but still, the police gave me my car. The next year, my grade point average soared, and I was elated. In the spring, I was relaxing in the student lounge when a guy walked in with a Bible under his arm and sat down near me.
3: Mind if I share something with you?
0: Not at all. I'm not going anywhere.
3: This verse from John changed my life. Jesus said unto her, "I am the resurrection and the life. He that believeth in me, though he were dead, yet shall he live. And whosoever liveth and believeth in me shall never die. Believest thou this?"
0: It sounds deep, but what exactly does it mean to believe like that?
3: Yeah, it means trusting him with your life. See, our sins separate us from God. It's like a spiritual dead end, and we can't fix it ourselves.
0: So how does Jesus change that?
3: He took the hit for us. He died on the cross to pay for our sins. And then he beat death by rising again. Salvation is a free gift. You just have to receive it and trust him. Give your life to him.
0: So it's not about being perfect?
3: Not at all. It's about having faith in Christ. Knowing that, would you want to trust Christ today?
0: The verses he read were familiar to me, but that day they burned in my heart, and I nodded. Yes. God lifted the burden of sin as I prayed the sinner's prayer with him. Then I had a terrible thought and looked around. What if someone saw me pray with that man? I decided to be a secret disciple so I wouldn't be persecuted. The urge for drugs vanished. In June, my aunt noticed that I wasn't even drinking. She asked me if I was saved, and I confessed the truth. Sure enough, she told everyone.
2: When did this happen, Stephen?
0: April.
2: Why didn't you tell someone?
0: Because I knew you would spread it around the neighborhood, and my brother and his friends would make fun of me.
2: Never mind them. You just pay attention to God from now on.
0: My brother made fun of me for reading the Bible, so I read in my car for hours. I started reading in June and finished the entire Bible in October. Grandma, you got a minute?
2: You know I do.
0: I've been a Christian for a year now, but I'm not a very good Christian.
2: I see the change in you, Steve.
0: I'm not very consistent. I go to parties, but it's not the same.
2: Because you're not the same. The Bible says we are a peculiar people.
0: The Bible also says, "Whosoever believeth on him shall not be ashamed."
2: That's right.
0: I read the whole Bible in my car because I didn't want my brother and his friends to make fun of me.
2: And look where he is now, back in prison.
0: But I shouldn't be ashamed or afraid of what others say. I should be telling.

0: talking about Jesus. Grandpa's old drinking buddy died recently, and I never said a word to him about the Lord. God says if we don't warn the wicked and he dies, his blood will I require at thine hand. I thought of that, Grandma.
1: Those sound like God's convictions. So what will you do about it?
0: I should be telling folks in the neighborhood, guys in college, guys on the track team. I'm a coward.
1: God can change that, Stephen. The Bible says we shouldn't be ashamed of Jesus.
0: The best decision I made was to go to camp this summer. I really sought God.
1: That's good.
0: I'm gonna start going to church with you every week, Grandma. I'm not gonna be ashamed anymore.
2: Next week, we'll hear how Stephen would travel halfway around the world to fulfill that vow. We hope this testimony has helped you see that God's love and forgiveness can change any life committed to Him. That includes you, listening friend. Jesus came to set you free. And if the Son therefore shall make you free, ye shall be free indeed. Whatever has you shackled, turn to Christ now and ask Him to save you. 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This is program number 3951. Heard in this classic true story of Stephen McPherson Part 1 were Ryan Priester, Barbara Blomquist, Victor Cole, Alana Arenas, David Zarbach, and Michael Martin. Original music, Don Badorf. 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Script, Kenitha Gabler and Jack O'Dell. 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So until next time, unless our Lord returns before then, I'm Timothy Gregory, reminding you that the doors to Pacific Garden Mission are open night and day. 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
5: With SRN News, I'm Mary Rose. Krista Pike's attorney says Tennessee's governor should commute Pike's death sentence to a life sentence after the failed execution. Stephen Farrell made the call on CNN's State of the Union, saying she has endured what he called a torturous attempt at executing her.
6: I think she has been put through some really, really bad mental torture and physical torture, and that at the very least, that deserves a commutation of her death sentence.
5: Farrell added that Pike remains in the hospital on a ventilator and is critically ill. Pike was set to be executed by lethal injection earlier this week, but survived two rounds of the drugs and was hospitalized. Tennessee Governor Bill Lee said Saturday prison commissioner Frank Strada will resign after overseeing the failed execution. Officials believe the Fly Dubai co-pilot accused of stabbing his captain and trying to seize control of an Israel-bound plane acted alone. Correspondent Richard Boyd reports.
7: Media reports say U.S. officials briefed on the investigation and a former Israeli security official say the accused was a lone actor. NBC News says the U.S. officials stressed that the investigation of Wednesday's mid-air attack is still in its early stages. Emirati authorities leading the investigation said Saturday the co-pilot attacked the captain with a crash axe in an attempted terrorist attack. Authorities have not officially released the suspect's identity, but multiple news outlets have named him as an Omani citizen. Richard Boyd reports.
5: With just 30 days to go until the midterm elections, President Trump is urging supporters to vote like he's on the ballot. The president made the remark at a rally in Ohio last night, where he turned out to support Republican Senator John Husted's reelection bid. This is SRN News. A new ranking of the happiest countries in the world.
8: It comes from the Happier Lives Institute, which asks people to rank their lives in terms of various issues. Number one on the list, the happiest country in the world, is Finland, followed by Iceland, Denmark, Costa Rica, and Sweden. Rounding out the top 10 are Norway, the Netherlands, Israel, Luxembourg, and Switzerland. The U.S. places 23rd on the happiest list. The least happy nation on earth is Afghanistan. Michael Harrington reporting.
5: The Anglican Church in Wales is delaying plans to allow same-sex weddings in its churches. Bishops say more theological discussion on the doctrine of marriage is needed before any change to church law. While the church made blessings for same-sex marriages and civil partnerships permanent earlier this year, leaders say they will still support eventually permitting same-sex weddings. This is SRN News. Tennessee Governor Bill Lee said Saturday prison commissioner Frank Strada will resign after overseeing the failed execution of Krista Pike.
9: Strada is expected to leave later this month. His departure will come after he oversaw Tennessee's second failed attempt at lethal injection this year and amid bipartisan calls for his resignation. All remaining executions in the state have been paused. Strada said his agency had carried out its responsibilities in accordance with established protocol and framed his resignation as being in the best interest of Tennesseans. I'm Lisa Carton.
5: Research shows having some walnuts at dinner time

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Search me, O God, and know my heart. 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A prayer in God's Word, Psalm 139, verses 23 and 24.

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0: Deseret News, I'm Mary Rose. The U.S. Coast Guard is searching for six people still missing after a medical transport jet went down off the coast of Massachusetts. At a Sunday morning news conference, Rear Admiral Matt Lake said crews located a debris field associated with the missing aircraft in the waters near Nantucket.
1: Our search remains ongoing. Coast Guard crews, along with our partners from the New York National Guard, their air rescue wing, along with Massachusetts authorities, have searched approximately 2,840 square miles over about 53 and a half hours.
0: Ground controllers lost contact with the Gulfstream G-100 early Saturday morning. The Latitude Air Ambulance jet was carrying a medical evacuation from Bermuda to Boston Logan International Airport when it disappeared from radar. The United States has removed all of its B-1 bombers from an airbase in the United Kingdom following security concerns over a suspected terror plot. Correspondent Richard Boyd reports.
2: The Pentagon says about a dozen bombers stationed at RAF Fairford have returned to the U.S. but remain ready for combat missions. The move follows the arrest of six suspects accused of plotting an attack on the base, with U.K. officials saying there are strong indications Iran was involved. The suspects were later released on bail as British authorities continue investigating, while Iran denies involvement.
0: The U.S. has also increased security at other military bases in Britain where American fighter jets are stationed. There soon may be robots on the moon. A team at NASA's Johnson Space Center in Houston is working on new machines to join crews on future lunar missions. This is SRN News. A new look at which Americans are going to church.
3: The study from the Pew Research Center looks at attendance through the filter of where people live. And what it finds is that folks from rural America are the most likely to be in the pews on Sunday morning, 42% compared to 37% of suburbanites and 33% of those who live in cities. When it comes to volunteering at the church, soup kitchen, or other charity, people in the suburbs are number one at 31%. Michael Harrington reporting.
0: The U.S. Commission on International Religious Freedom is urging the Trump administration to impose targeted sanctions on India's RSS organization over alleged persecution of Christians. The commission says the Hindu nationalist group has fueled hostility and violence against India's Christian minority and is calling on the U.S. to hold India accountable. This is SRN News. A new study says the chickenpox vaccine may protect against shingles. Correspondent John Scott reports.
4: Anyone who had chickenpox as a child is at risk for developing shingles, a painful, blistering rash. New data shows a sharp drop in chickenpox cases over the last three decades thanks to the chickenpox vaccine. Researchers say people 34 and younger may be less likely to develop shingles because they're more likely to have been vaccinated against chickenpox. The data from Epic Research also showed that rates of shingles are rising among people 35 and over who are more likely to have had chickenpox infection as children. John Scott reporting.
0: Astronomers say they have detected the first ever radio signal from a planet outside the solar system. The discovery traces repeating radio bursts that seem to come from the exoplanet Beta Pictoris B. More details at srnnews.com.
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3: A little girl misquoted the 23rd Psalm, but I believe she had it just right when she said, "The Lord is my shepherd, I've got all I want." That, my friend, is the secret of satisfaction. It is Jehovah Himself, in Him, in the shepherd, are the wellsprings of my heart's desire.
2: Welcome to Love Worth Finding, featuring the powerful biblical teaching and insights of pastor and author Adrian Rogers. Psalm 23, verse 1, shows us how we can be satisfied no matter what material wealth we may or may not have. It's Jesus Himself who satisfies. Pastor Rogers said, "In the Lord Jesus, we have sovereignty and sympathy, a king and a shepherd. We have a God who is able and a shepherd who is available, a God in the heavens and a shepherd in our heart." If you have your Bible, turn to Psalm 23 as we hear part 2 of The Secret of Satisfaction.
3: Now there's a danger, and here's the danger, that when we get into the 23rd Psalm, we're on such familiar ground, and we say, "Oh, I know that," and the proverb, "Familiarity breeds contempt," may never be more true, because we are all familiar with the 23rd Psalm, and it's perhaps the best known passage of Scripture in all of the Bible. And well, it ought to be, because it's such a gem of literature. I believe it's one of the seven wonders of the literary world, but it is given by divine inspiration, and not only is it beautiful, it is magnificently true. It is no wonder that it's been quoted in the nursery school and on the battlefield. It is no wonder that it has been quoted at weddings and funerals. It is no wonder that it's sweet to a little child and yet perplexing to a scholar. A magnificent, a wonderful, wonderful passage of Scripture. And we know it by heart, many of us. It says, "The Lord is my shepherd, I shall not want. He maketh me to lie down in green pastures. He leadeth me beside the still waters. He restoreth my soul. He leadeth me in the paths of righteousness for His namesake. Yea, though I walk through the valley of the shadow of death, I will fear no evil, for Thou art with me. Thy rod and Thy staff, they comfort me. Thou preparest a table before me in the presence of mine enemies. Thou anointest my head with oil, my cup runneth over. Surely goodness and mercy shall follow me all the days of my life, and I will dwell in the house of the Lord forever." So first of all, as we look at verse 1, we see what I'm going to call the sovereign God, Jehovah, the great, great, great I Am, the One who rules the universe. Now notice, in contradistinction, what David is saying: the great Jehovah is my shepherd. Now we move from the sovereign to the shepherd. Learn this, that the Jehovah of the Old Testament is the Jesus of the New Testament. When we say Jehovah, we speak of His deity. But when we say shepherd, we speak of His humanity. In John chapter 10, the Lord Jesus unlocked the mystery of the 23rd Psalm when He said, "I am the good shepherd." You want to know who David was talking about? I am the good shepherd. The sovereign, the shepherd. His deity, His humanity. You see, in the Lord Jesus, oh, here's the wonderful thing about our salvation. In the Lord Jesus,